0: Aurora Borealis, the Northern Crown, could be about to add another jewel, at least for a while. A star system there has been flaring up every 80 years. The last outburst was in 1946, so it's due for the next one. T Corona Borealis is actually a binary, two stars locked in a mutual orbit. One of them is a white dwarf, the corpse of a star that was once like the sun. The other is a red giant, a star that's puffed up as it nears the end of its own life. The white dwarf pulls hydrogen off the surface of its bloated companion. The gas forms a spinning disk around the white dwarf. Gas at the inner edge of the disk spirals onto the white dwarf. The white dwarf's gravity is quite strong, so the infalling gas is squeezed into a thin layer and heated to tens of millions of degrees. That eventually triggers a runaway nuclear explosion, like a giant hydrogen bomb. The outburst is known as a nova, a Latin word that means new. When the bomb goes off, the system shines tens of thousands of times brighter than average. That makes it visible to the eye alone, even though it's 3,000 light years away. So keep an eye out for this new jewel in the Northern Crown. Corona Borealis is high in the southwest at nightfall. It's an upside-down semicircle of stars, with the brightest star at its middle. T Corona is close to the top left end of the semicircle. We'll talk about another bright nova tomorrow. Our web address is stardate.org. For the University of Texas MacDonald Observatory, I'm Billy Henry.
1: One of the ways the propaganda works is the narrative gets laundered through more and more outlets, and they create this sort of surround sound dynamic around it. Even though the allegations all trace back to one blog post, the way this is done is this person says a thing, he goes on this news station, Just the News was the first one to do this, and then every other outlet says Just the News is reporting, and then the next one says The Daily whatever is reporting, and so on and so forth. And so it creates this perception that this is a real thing, even though it's just echoes of this one blog post.
2: That's Renee DiResta, and this is Alternative Radio. I'm David Barsamyan. This edition of AR features Renee DiResta on propaganda, laundering narratives. Many people, when they hear the word propaganda, immediately associate it with Nazi Germany and torchlight parades, or Putin reviewing the troops in Red Square. But propaganda has Roman Catholic Church origins, going as far back as 1622, when Pope Gregory issued a proclamation using the term to exhort the faithful to propagate the faith. Today, propaganda is disseminated far and wide through the internet. It is used by autocrats to shield themselves and their policies from public view. Bots are at work. Malicious actors spread fake news. Deceptive techniques are so sophisticated that it is sometimes difficult to separate fact from fiction. Misinformation is eroding public trust in institutions and stressing and straining democracy. Stories are planted, rumors are spread, lies are told, narratives are laundered. Our guest today is Renee DiResta. She teaches at Georgetown University. She's the former technical research manager at the Stanford Internet Observatory. Her articles appear in major newspapers and magazines, and she's the author of Invisible Rulers. Renee DiResta spoke at Stanford University in Stanford, California, in mid-April. The moderator is Dylan Ackerman. And now, Renee DiResta.
1: I got into this entirely accidentally in 2013. So I had just moved. I moved from New York to San Francisco in 2011, had my first baby, and I was putting him on these preschool waiting lists. And I started looking at the vaccine rates, the vaccination rates in the schools and the kindergartens. And I was kind of horrified. And, you know, in New York, we did not have this thing called the personal belief exemption. In California at the time, it existed. I pulled down about 10 years of California Department of Public Health data, and I started writing about this phenomenon of the intersection between personal belief exemptions and the prevalence of the anti-vaccine movement on social media. And as I was doing that, I felt like I had this sort of firsthand view into how influence and persuasion was going to look in the future. And at the time, in 2015, you could just run bots on Twitter. It was actually not even a thing that people concealed. It was actually completely transparent. There was this effort to try to make people's opinions look like they had more support than they did just by using fake accounts to amplify them or to try to get something trending. So I was writing a little bit about the interesting new ways in which social media allowed the shaping of opinion or the perception of the majority to be shifted just through the design affordances that the platforms gave people. And this wasn't a normative conversation. This was just like, this is how it works now. People should understand this. If they want to fight back in this space, like public health was just completely out of the conversation. They were not engaging online at all. So just trying to explain that this is where the future is going. And around the same time that I was doing this, I made a couple of like network visualizations, really tried to tell the story, how this is, you know, not even the future, this is the now. ISIS had become quite prominent on social media. And I was asked to come down to the State Department to help with this question of why was ISIS so popular online? What was it that they were doing so well? Why were their networks growing? What was the appropriate response? How should the US government respond to this? How should the platforms respond to it? And that was sort of what took me into, again, I just had a startup. I was just in tech. And all of a sudden, my sort of data science night hobby became my job, and that was how it happened. So I wound up, I worked on the ISIS thing. Then I was asked to work on the Senate's Russia investigation into the data set that Facebook, Twitter, and Alphabet provided around the 2016 election. And I led one of two outside teams on behalf of the Senate Intelligence Committee doing an analysis into those data sets, writing about what the Internet Research Agency had done, how now we had gone from, you know, activists were doing this, terrorist organizations were doing this, and now state actors were doing this too. So how could we talk about that? Alex Stamos started Stanford Internet Observatory a couple months later, and then he reached out to me. And again, that was how it became my job. So entirely accidental.
3: And you've been working on this?
1: About 12 years now.
3: Probably as long as anyone, which is exciting.
1: It wasn't really a field then. It was a lot of us were just like data scientists in a Slack channel saying, hey, we're seeing this stuff. Are you seeing this stuff? Trying to find ways to communicate with each other. Because I was in San Francisco, I did have a lot of friends who worked at the tech companies, and so I was in an interesting position where I could actually have conversations like, hey, your recommendation engine is pushing this account of mine that I made QAnon content. Like, why is that happening? And I think also some of us having technical backgrounds by virtue of being in tech, or, you know, Alex came right out of Facebook, made us much more focused on things like design and incentives as opposed to this content is bad, which was, you know, a conversation that you don't want to be in, because that's where you start to get at. You don't want the problem to be the speech. You want it to be you want to be looking at, for example, the Internet Research Agency. A lot of the speech that they put out, a lot of the fake content from the Russian troll accounts, was just plagiarized content from real American media. So the problem is not, the objection is not that they were saying these specific words. The issue is that these were inauthentic actors trying to artificially inflate and amplify and divide society using the affordances that social media platforms had given them. So we wanted to keep the focus really on more of the actors and behaviors as opposed to what is the content saying. We didn't want to be adjudicating the facts or anything along those lines. And that was how we thought about our role in the space.
3: Yeah, I think it might be worth kind of early in our conversation taking a step back and looking broadly at that and saying, I think, you know, for folks who might be newer to how social media works, especially on the integrity side or trust and safety side, can you walk us through, like, what are the factors? You touched on some of those, like the difference between the actors, the platforms, mm-hmm. and the content, and how those interact and kind of how you view them, as well as breaking actors maybe into folks who, you know, entities that create content as well as entities that spread content. Those can be very different.
1: Yep. So there's a woman named Camille Francois who had been at a company called Graphica at the time, who wrote this very nice rubric called Actors, Behaviors, Content, trying to, again, because there was no field at the time, what are the ways in which we think about doing these investigations in a rigorous way? And she had also led one of the teams for the Senate Intelligence Committee. We were blinded, so we didn't know that each other were doing it at the time, but she was the other person who led one of these projects. And the actor looks at who is the entity behind the content. Sometimes it's quite obvious, right? An influencer maybe makes a piece of content. You know exactly who they are. They're real. They're human. They're quite transparently who you are choosing to engage with. Sometimes, though, you'll see accounts pretending to be something they're not. I don't know how many of you guys are active on X, but do you remember maybe a couple, it must have been almost maybe a year ago now, they turned on this thing where all of a sudden they turned on location, and all of these accounts that were pretending to be right-wing influencers turned out they were like in Pakistan or in Nigeria or, you know, so these are the sorts of things, right? Like, that's inauthenticity right there. That's where somebody is pretending to be speaking as a member of a community, but is really not a member of that community. And so the platforms treated that as a distinct category of policy violation, in a sense. This is inauthentic behavior. The term came to be coordinated inauthentic behavior. As Meta also is sort of trying to figure this out at the time, they come up with the rubrics and some of the vocabulary for this stuff. Behaviors refers to, are there efforts to coordinate, right? Are you intentionally using automated accounts, for example, to or bots in this case, to make your content look like it has more engagement and more followers? Are you buying fake engagement, right? You can do that, it turns out. It's actually quite easy. So are you buying fake engagement to look more popular than you are? Are you using certain types of techniques to link a whole lot of accounts together to create a perception that there is a media entity with multiple properties at work here? So basically the behaviors part speaks to this notion of manipulating the affordances the platform gives to people for amplification or for reach to try to sort of juice your numbers, basically. And then the content refers to what is it these accounts are actually saying. And that becomes salient at certain times, like around an election. The policies that the platforms put in place, which say, like, you can't tell people vote on Wednesday, not on Tuesday. You can't tell them that their polling place is closed when it's not. That's voter suppression. You can't delegitimize an election. You can't prematurely claim victory. So they do have some policies that they put out that are specific to certain types of content in certain types of areas. They also had some for hate speech. I never worked on that, but that becomes an area. And so the platforms begin to carve out and set rules for these sorts of things. Most of what I focused on, except for during elections and then subsequently during COVID, was the focus on sort of state actors and investigations and more of the intersection with design and incentives.
3: You touched on a little bit, I guess, how this has evolved. And I think both what you witness as well as your interaction with the platform. You talked about a decade ago, you were able to sort of, you know, ping people and they would give you, there's like a little bit more agreeable. And then it seems like there was an era where when I had my job, that there was some effort to sort of correct some of this, right? There was a huge investment following the 2016 election. I'm curious if you can...
1: I got profiled in, like, the New York Times for being, like, a gadfly of the platforms in 2016. It was sort of a funny funny thing to get attention for, but we were those of us in the data science community were calling for the hearings that they had in 2017, saying... you need to account for what happened in public. You need to tell the public what happened. We had very adversarial relationships with the platforms in the early days because it was, I think, in their defense, and I imagine you had this experience, there would often be these, like, gotcha kind of stories, like, oh, I found one fake account doing a thing, and then media would cover it and, like, kind of blow it up, and it would become a whole story of, like, the platforms are doing these terrible things, right? So there's that. And then there were other instances where we're saying, like, actually, they had this tool called CrowdTangle. We've sort of found, like, a little bit of a something that, you know, little kind of backdoor in the kind of CrowdTangle API, this guy at Columbia Journalism School. And even as we were being told early on that the Internet Research Agency hadn't gotten much engagement, just $100,000 worth of Facebook ads, we found the engagement data for the actual pages, which were, you know, millions of engagements. And we're like, okay, you guys are talking about the ads over here, but this is what happened on the organic pages. Like, this is what matters. This is such a redirect when you're constantly redirecting media back to that stupid ads number. Let's talk about what happened over here. And so for me, a lot of it was like, you know, sitting with Senator Warner and others and saying, like, you've got to have hearings. Like, come on, make them account for what happened. And then I, you know, at the same time, though, you can't do an investigation solely on the outside. And that is because I can say, I think these accounts are behaving in a coordinated way based on a, you know, set of, I can gather a lot of data, I can look at evidence of coordination. You know, I remember we did this investigation into US Pentagon propaganda accounts where, like, they literally all tweeted on the 0 millisecond of the minute. You know, like, these sorts of things you would see where you're like, okay, come on. You know, or sometimes the content is the red flag. Like, we saw these accounts in Libya talking about Shugaly, who is, I forget his first name now, Maxim Shugaly maybe, who was this sort of Russian Wagner Group soldier who had been arrested. And all of a sudden, all these, you know, Libyans are talking about Shugaly, like, no, there's no way, that's not authentic at all. So that was kind of a red flag. And so we started digging into that network to try to suss out, could we say conclusively these are Wagner Group linked accounts, these are Russia linked accounts pretending to be Libyans. In that particular case, SIO had started then, I reached out to Twitter, I reached out to Facebook, and I said, this is what we think we have. What do you think this is? And the way that relationship changed was it became much more, instead of it being adversarial, it became much more of a collaborative process where we were able to say, this is what we see on the outside. What do you see on the inside? And what they started to do, they built these investigations teams internally that would sometimes share data with researchers that they vetted. You know, we had to sign a bunch of papers saying we weren't going to leak the data. We had protections in place to deal with it. But we could do these investigations jointly. And that meant that we had the capability to go and do much more longitudinal or looking across platforms or, you know, tracing things back to other forms of media. And the platforms would do the depth, the deep investigations into what happened on their platform. And then we would release these reports where they would put out their statements about what they said happened. And we would put out an independent research report that we wrote about our understanding of what was in those data sets. And we pushed back occasionally where I remember once we got a Latin American data set and it had a cluster of accounts. This was from Twitter. And we were like, we think these are authentic activists. We actually don't think these are fake at all. And here's the reason why. And so you could actually go back and forth with them to do these investigations in a much more holistic way. And I think personally, and I still stand by this, that you don't want the platforms, in my opinion, that like unaccountable private power having the ability to do that takedown and not disclose what happened. I think that the fact that there were academics who were doing those investigations and looking at it and writing those public reports was an ideal working relationship where there was at least some collaboration and some information exchange, even while both entities behaved independently.
3: I think that last piece on the ability to do the investigation, there's not much in the way of oversight, is I think what leads to accusations mm-hmm. of censorship and concerns, often well-meaning concerns from users, from the public around the amount of power that these platforms have over what all of us, all of our information ecosystems. And I'm curious, you'd said before that you lean more towards how do we design these platforms more effectively and moving away from kind of that, we're going to take down specific content, take down specific actors. I'm curious if you can speak to sort of what you've seen that works and what drives you in that direction and say, no, the correct solution here is better design and better incentives and not we're going to set better rules and better enforcement of those rules.
1: So my feeling from watching the anti-vax stuff very early on was that there's always a backfire effect when you took the accounts down, right? It turned it into forbidden knowledge. It turned it into something where like they don't want you to know, right? And it makes it more interesting, right? Okay. So I was never a fan of takedowns except in very limited cases. Inauthentic accounts, yes. Like take down the Russians pretending to be Libyans. Like that's an authenticity vertical. And I think that is completely worth doing, right? That was like such a bright line as far as I was concerned. Again, as long as you're putting out the data sets and showing your work on like, here is why we believe these are Wagner Group accounts, you've kind of like checked your boxes there. When you get into things like the policies around elections, the policies that they had around COVID, around you know, a bunch of, whether hate speech, all of these other areas that I didn't work in, you want to have some visibility and transparency into what has happened. And oftentimes, that didn't happen. So there would be takedowns where the person doesn't have a right to appeal. They don't really know why their stuff has come down. Some AI has taken it down, right? Because you know things gradually begin to move in the way of in the realm of like automated moderation, right? So it's not even human review. It's just the machine god decides that this is bad and like there it goes. So I argued very strongly for transparency and for user agency, right? How do you give users more control over that experience? Aza Raskin and I wrote this article in 2018, Freedom of Speech, Not Freedom of Reach, which was like, leave it up and then think about what you're curating. That it was actually the curation piece that mattered a lot more than what came down. Because every piece of content in a feed is ranked. There is no neutral. Once you internalize that, you realize that the platform has completely at its own discretion, the right to decide how it is going to rank. That in itself is an incredible power. So I wrote a lot of arguments that that power should be devolved to users, that users should have much more control over that ability to do that ranking, but that on a centralized platform, the right to curate is the platform's First Amendment right. That is what you are there for. That is what you were signing up for. And so the other thing I wrote a lot about was like, we need more platforms, right? And I wrote about we need more platforms because the argument was, if you are moderated or deplatformed or whatever, you should have another place to go. And there should be communities that are palatable to the rules and values of certain communities that want to speak in certain ways to each other. And this was actually what you started to see, right? You had Parler begins to emerge. You know, you start to see the rise of, first it happens on the right, and then it happens on the left. So you start to see the rise of Parler, Truth Social, and the very right-wing coded platforms that emerge with their own very specific moderation rules. Like on Rumble, you can't share Antifa content, right? That is a very specific terms of service that only Rumble has. And I think it's great, right? That's what you want to see. You want to see the rise and the proliferation of these platforms so people have places to go. And then you start to see after Elon buys X, the diaspora of left-leaning users moving to Blue Sky and Threads and Mastodon for a while there. And so, again, this question of transparency design and the, my personal belief, again, that the platform is ranking, it is always ranking, it is always curating, and all of that has to be done transparently and with ideally a right to appeal.
3: I can understand the transparency piece around, it's great to have that clear, what the rules of engagement are on a site clear. I think the lack of clarity is the root cause of most frustration that I saw, like directed from users at Facebook of why certain actions happened. On the other hand, you know, examples as sort of those left and right wing coded, like at what point does that sort of risk sort of pushing us more and more into echo chambers?
1: This is the question where I'm not convinced that that is a technical problem at this point. The intentional effort to reframe any sort of moderation as censorship began on the right in 2018. And that was for a variety of reasons, but you started to see Donald Trump get, you know, upset about certain decisions that were made. And then by 2020, when his tweets began to get labeled during the election, labeled, this is before January 6th, there has been no takedown, labeled, you start to see that that argument that a label is censorship, right? So we begin to see this expansive definition of that term where it becomes, you know, it's sort of, in my opinion, leaves the realm of reality and moves into this, you know, anything I don't like is censorship at that point. So that's a thing that happens. But, you know, that sense of these rules aren't for us is constantly reinforced by the influencers and the community members who are like, no, come follow me over here. This is where you start to get at, can you help people understand a little bit more, what are the incentives of the people who are talking to them? How are they making their money? Why is this happening? I think the question of how do you bring people back together, how do you depolarize them, that's bigger than tech. What we're starting to see, if you want to think about it from a design standpoint, the best arguments are what's called bridging-based recommenders. I don't know how many people here are familiar with that term, but it's the idea that since, again, no content ranking is neutral, rather than ranking when you open your feed for something that is going to be like rage bait or incredibly weird that you're going to engage with because you're like, what the hell is this, you know, or something that is highly sensational, instead of ranking in those terms, you can actually do what's called bridging-based ranking, where you're saying, here is some content that is liked by divergent publics. So people on the right and people on the left like this content. That's what we're going to prioritize showing. So this allows you to surface content even about highly, you know, inflammatory issues, abortion maybe or something like that, where it's the idea of like disagreement without being disagreeable. You're still surfacing the issue. You're still getting the content out there, but you're not rewarding the rage entrepreneurs by putting them at the top of the feed every time. So instead, what you're trying to do is rethink what that curation model looks like. Can you just show people content that is not coming from people who are actively monetizing outrage? That's where I think the best possible depolarization option is from a design standpoint. But otherwise, I think a lot of it is offline at this point. It is, you know, how do you engage your community? I know there's like things like America in One Room and other efforts that people here at Stanford work on that make people recognize kind of humanity as opposed to like, that's my side and that's your side, because that is way bigger than just a technical problem.
3: I love the framing that the ability to rank and the ability to create an algorithm is the First Amendment right of these platforms. It is also their biggest responsibility. And I guess I'm curious from your standpoint, do they take that responsibility seriously enough? Because it seems often like they would say, like it's our First Amendment right to do this, but almost like in a very defensive, reactionary way of like, oh, you can't regulate us. This is our First Amendment right. But then, to your point, like nothing is neutral.
1: Yeah.
3: And they don't seem to acknowledge that all of the time.
1: It's an interesting question. I felt like for a while there was a sort of period from maybe 2018 to 2022 or so. They were constantly putting out these explanations, right? You could read the Facebook policy blog and you would see, this is why we're doing this. Twitter during COVID was, you can actually still see it. The blog is still up. It's remarkably communicative where they're like constantly putting out updates. This is what we're doing. This is what we're doing. This is what we're doing. This is what we're doing. Here are the stats of our enforcement. We've taken down 8,000 posts. You know, this is what we've done. Here's why we've taken them down. And interestingly, in those, I just wrote a paper on this. So I read 10 years of platform policy when I was doing this work. They're making moral arguments in every single one of these posts over that period from 2015, 2016, up till about 2022, where they're saying it is our responsibility to do this. It is our responsibility to make sure that people have accurate information about their health. It is our responsibility to make sure people have accurate information about elections. Here's how we balance that with free expression. And this is the undercurrent that is through every single one of the policy shifts and enforcement data sets that they release. So they are making that argument using moral language. And then in 2022, when the investigations begin, that is almost that is dismantled incredibly quickly. And all of a sudden, you don't hear that moral language so much anymore. So was it all like BS? I don't know. I wasn't internal. I was, you know, always on the outside. But I think where I engaged with them most directly was really on the inauthentic actor stuff, which, as I say, is like a very clear, bright line. I think even today, you'd be hard-pressed to find many people who object to that. The election stuff became very, very, very, very polarizing, and that was because of the 2020 election and the false allegations that it was rigged and stolen. And that was where you started to see the politicization of that and the arguments that when the platforms labeled that content or, you know, they made some high-profile mistakes, right? There is the one that everybody talks about. There's Hunter Biden's laptop, which we didn't work on at SIO, just for the record, for all the trolls who will watch this later and clip that out of context. we didn't work on that. That was out of scope for us. We were only looking at voting-related content, and Hunter's laptop had nothing to do with voting. But they did throttle that in a very public way, and it was a bad call. And they apologized for it, right? They did respond to it. But you did see in that moment, I think it became clear to people the power that they have. Well, the idea that nobody knew about Hunter Biden's laptop is complete BS. It was shared on Meta 400,000 times before it was temporarily throttled, just to be clear. So again, with a lot of these things, you have to like, the nuance is really what you need to get to, which is, it was a bad call, and also it was not what the media circus turned it into. And unfortunately, because of the political nature of what is happening, because of the political impacts of what they have the power to do, these stories do come to serve as examples of, but look what they could have done, but look what this could have been. You wouldn't know if they put their thumbs on the scale. And that is the issue that I think we continue to face.
3: Yeah, absolutely true that what is covered in the media is only sort of a glimpse into what's really happening on sort of both directions of many of these stories. I think you touched on that there was this era that kind of ended in 2022, maybe 2023, where there was a little bit more openness. I'm curious if you can, for folks who aren't in this world day to day, explain what has happened in the last couple of years and the impact that's had on your work. We're talking about a little about this morning, and kind of the impact that the reaction and sort of response from these platforms, secondary to all that pushback really stemming from the 2020 election and early 2021.
1: Yeah, so in 2022, what happens is the House flips, right? So November 2022, the House of Representatives flips, and Jim Jordan gets the gavel to something that we can call shorthand the Weaponization Committee. For months leading up to that, starting in August of 2022, there had been blog posts about our work And I say blog because it labeled itself a foundation, but it was never even legally registered. It's like one guy with a blog that, you know, calls himself a foundation. This is how propaganda works, right? And so this guy and his fake foundation start writing these stories about how the research we did in 2020 tracking election rumors was a mass censorship campaign, and that we had been directed by the government to do it, and that the government had used us as a cutout to demand that the platforms take content down. Now, there's no evidence of this, but one of the ways that this works is, like, the narrative gets laundered through more and more outlets, and they create this sort of surround sound dynamic around it. Even though the allegations all trace back to one blog post, the way this is done is this person says a thing, he goes on this news station, Just the News was the first one to do this, and then every other outlet says Just the News is reporting, and then the next one says The Daily whatever is reporting, and so on and so forth. And so it creates this perception that this is a real thing, even though it's just echoes of this one blog post. But Jim Jordan gets his gavel, and we were like, okay, we're going to be investigated. Because this momentum had been building since August, as they're saying, because literally at the bottom of the blog post, it would say, a Republican committee with subpoena power needs to investigate these people. It wasn't like anybody was hiding the ball, right? We knew what was going to happen. Turned out this person had been an election denier who worked in the White House, right, before he went off and started his blog. And so we get then the Twitter files happens. And that was a phenomenal exercise in decontextualization, where you just take an email, cut it in half, post it to the internet, and pretend that the top said something it didn't. And again, it is covered through these media cycles. And so we get our subpoena in March of 2023, and the subpoena requests the last 10 years of our emails. Keep in mind, SIO only existed for three by that point, maybe. Last 10 years of our emails with social media platforms and the executive branch of the government, because they're investigating the Biden censorship regime. And I'm like, who ran the government in 2020? It wasn't the Biden censorship regime. Like, we were working with the Trump, you know, we worked with the Trump administration, DHS, when we did talk to DHS. Those were Trump appointees we were talking to, but whatever, sure, the Biden censorship regime. So it was like transparently political from the very second that subpoena came down, but the platforms all got those subpoenas too. And there is nothing that lawyers do faster when you get a legal request than say, like, shut up and say nothing.
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1: And so that was, the chilling effect was profound. It was like instantaneous. It was just very much a, so Stanford is a private university, but they also began FOIAing every state university that had done anything remotely related to elections also. So just mass FOIAing, because while they were waiting for the subpoena documents, and then they started suing us. So America First Legal sued us in Louisiana, and then New Civil Liberties Alliance sued us in Texas. And again, you start to see these dynamics where they make it a liability to speak to other people. Your emails will be turned over. Your communication will be reframed as a cabal. Even though there's no evidence of this, the insinuation is enough. And that's where you start to see, in my opinion, that was the entire point of the endeavor. It was election deniers mad about what we did during the election, pushing apart the entities that had collaborated to try to understand and triage rumors in the election. And that was the goal. And it was a very, very effective thing, because I think all of the different entities retreated to their respective corners and said, that's it. You know, it's too much of a liability to even speak to each other anymore.
3: Yeah. And I think that's, first of all, really troubling and, you know, awful to hear about. It echoed back to my time at Facebook. Is not that we got everything or even most things right, but when we did get it right, we failed to make that case publicly, or sort of, and there's the adage that the lie flies around the room faster than the truth can keep up. And, you know, I think that's at the heart of a lot of these issues. But it does feel like there was a failure to even try to, like, combat that with the other side, that this was not a cabal, that these were principled decisions, that they were made not at the behest of any sort of government official or outside entity. They were, you know, deliberate decisions made by the platforms in line with, you know, pre-released and public and transparent guidelines. Yep. And likewise, you know, in the civil society orgs we worked with, that there was a failure to kind of defend that work, and it was so much easier to sort of back off.
1: Yep. So I'm still like writing about this now, because I've made it sort of like a little bit of a project to go after one particular number, which is the idea that Stanford Internet Observatory censored 22 million tweets, which is a staggering number. And it didn't happen. We did this post-election analysis where we pulled all of the tweets related to the top 10 most viral stories in most viral rumors in the 2020 election. So Sharpiegate, Dominion, all of these big moments. And Kate Starbird's team at UW did this data poll. We like write out the methodology in a report that sat on the internet for 2 years. It's like academic work. And they take that number that we did after the election. In December, we did this data poll. And they say, no. They sent 22 million tweets to the platforms and got them labeled and censored during the election. And that's how they stole the election, right? And we keep pointing out that there is no basis for this at all. And it's one thing to say it in 2023, but it's another after you have turned over all of your documents under subpoena. And there is no evidence of it in the turned over documents. So I have actually started asking them when crazy media outlets write this stuff now, I send a request for a correction just to see how they handle it. I'm sorry, but did you know all of my emails were turned over? All of our work product was turned over. You can go look at it. Jim Jordan doesn't even defend this number. Why is it in your publication? Right? And you like watch the magic happen in the the ways that they try to move the goalposts about what they did or didn't say regarding that number. But it is such an outrageous, demonstrably false claim that I find it funny actually to like litigate it with them, to like make them explain to me how they are justifying keeping that in their publication. At this point, I think it's just tribal, right? It's just like we want to believe, and so we're keeping this here. But what we didn't do a good job of was when that number was being laid down originally, again, through that laundering process of like this, literally it came from the same guy, like this blog says this thing, and then everybody repeats it. We never requested a correction. Stanford comms did not believe that requesting a correction was worthwhile. And so it let all of these articles that were written speculatively at the time, we did not request corrections. And that, I think, was just an absolutely devastatingly bad decision, because it meant that even now, I don't know how many times you guys like argue with LLMs about things, but but this is another thing that I write a lot about, right? Which is like, how do you synthesize reality? Because it is incredible. You know, one thing I will say is the LLMs realize that the 22 million number is BS now too, and I'll send that back to them also. Be like, ask Grok if this is true. You know, because even Grok knows this. You know, but as I go through this process, it's like they work with what they have. And we were sitting there telling election officials, don't let rumors ossify, right? You've got to push back, you know, you've got to say like, no, the Sharpie markers actually didn't bleed through and blah, blah, blah, and all the details related to the specific election rumor. You can't just let this stand because this is going to be reality, right? If it's viral, it's reality. And then when it happened to us, we didn't do anything. And it was like wild to watch that. So these articles from that time frame just all have this stuff in there, and it's like trying to dig out of a hole. So I write a lot now about institutional comms and what not to do. So
3: yeah, there's definitely, not that it's funny, but it's almost funny that exactly, and you said this earlier, this ended up being a case study in exact social dynamics.
1: Yeah, yeah, yeah.
3: Fighting against 100%. For years, just with kind of the subject that this time the content was the sort of the referees themselves, as it were.
1: Yes, yes. And I think the other reason why you have to engage, I really do understand, look, it is very hard when you're being sued, and I am still being sued, right? Those court cases are still going on, that you don't want to do anything that hurts your defense, right? And yet, on the flip side, there's the matter of where is the court of public opinion? When it takes, again, it's been 3 years now that those court cases have been going on, right? The Texas one, they just appealed again on, I think April 16th was the deadline. They got it in 3 days before the deadline, so now we're going to the Fifth Circuit Court of Appeals again, you know, and so it'll last another 7 months at least. But as you work through these things and you realize it's going to be 3 to 4 years, and one of the reasons to file those lawsuits is to shut you up, right? It is to put you in that position where you can't talk. And so then I think that we have to be thinking about this. I've started getting to know, as I've been writing about this, from like a, what should you do, right? What is the answer to that question? As I've started talking to law firms and PR firms, as I've gone through this kind of investigations process, like, you know, postmortem this now, like, what what would you have done differently here? The answer is, like, new firms, or like firms that are much more versed in how the internet works, actually do mount defenses in the court of public opinion. Also, they do find ways to push back. Again, it is like a balancing act. But the idea that you're just going to go silent for 4 years while some litigation winds its way through the courts, it's so destructive, and yet that is how it happened. You saw it. So Jim Jordan actually released, so as the Weaponization Committee came to a close, as that session of Congress ended, he released 17,000 pages of investigation documents. And you can read his 4-chapter report, you know, on the Biden censorship regime. And then you go into the 12,000-page appendix, which I have read, 12,000-page transcripts of all the interviews with the tech company executives. So he's got 12,000 pages of interviews with the tech company executives saying, none of this ever happened. We weren't pressured by the government. This is how we made our independent decisions. This is what our policy was. This is how we executed on our policy. None of the 12,000 pages, like, they don't reflect the reality of, like, or I should say the reality that is in the 12,000 pages is not what you read in the reports. But interestingly, again, speaking of the LLMs, they're like, well, this is a report from congress.gov, so we're going to cite it. The Democrats didn't write a counter report, so this is reality here, right? And you're trying to tell the LLM, but did you look at the 12,000-page appendix that wasn't even indexed? And it's, you know, it's like, no. So you're really, you know, trying to think through, again, from a infrastructure and design perspective, what synthesizes reality at this point, and how do you push back?
3: Yeah, and my last question before we'll take some questions for the audience. Can you explain just the impact that had on the platforms themselves? Like, I think there's a cynical take that's, well, the platforms were never doing anything to begin with. So this lawsuit doesn't necessarily shift anything. But I think speaking to whether it's through your relationship or just what you've seen, has that led to a market shift in how the platforms view this question?
1: This is a really interesting question. So the platforms got sued also. We're not co-defendants in any of the cases, just to be clear. We were sued as de facto agents of the United States government. So I'm mostly co-defendants with government people, even though I was not paid by a government nor am I an agent of the government. That's a whole other thing. The platforms were sued by people who said our First Amendment rights were violated when you moderated us or took us down. Those cases are tossed constantly, right? They are just not, because again, the platform has the First Amendment rights, not the user. This is just American law. This is something where you can reframe it and yell about it on social media, but when a court looks at it, the court says, no, this did not happen. No, this isn't real. The most prominent case was the Murthy v. Missouri case, where, again, the platforms weren't defendants, so that was government. But you did see the Supreme Court, Amy Coney Barrett, Justice Barrett, say, there's no evidence here connecting a platform decision to anything the government asked for in relation to any of these defendants. In fact, there's no evidence that the government requested anything related to these defendants, so we're going to toss this for standing, right? We're going to kick this back down for standing. So what happens with the platform court cases, they too are constantly getting tossed because the platform has the right. If they wanted to say, like, we're not letting you on here if you type the word cat, that would be covered, right? That is their right. They can do that. It's crazy, but they could do it if they wanted to, right? It's just the sort of court of public opinion that would prevent that from happening. But so what you start to see is this, they're winning in the court cases, but they are not willing to stand up and say, we made this choice. Here is why we did it. This was the ethics underlying it. Here's where we might have done something differently. Here's where we wouldn't have done something differently. Instead, you just see a retreat, I think, and that's the in response to, ironically, political pressure. You know, they argue that there was a lot of political pressure from the left during COVID. Then you see political pressure on the right afterwards, and that is the that's the dynamic there.
3: Absolutely. I'd love to open it for the last 15 minutes to open it to questions from the audience.
4: What do you think is the future of the kind of work you were doing of, monitoring for election-related disinformation, the future of platform content moderation, which seems to be going radically in the reverse direction, And if I can just add on one more angle to this, we thought we were seeing a massive and virtually unstoppable train wreck coming in terms of deep fakes.
1: Yeah.
4: And it doesn't seem yet to have had the impact on elections that we were expecting. Do you think that's just because the technology isn't perfect enough yet? Or do you have any thoughts on why it hasn't had a more profound and, you know, determinative effect on election outcomes?
1: So I think on the first question, it's the collaboration piece that was dismantled. So you do not see researchers talking to state and local election officials anymore, right? So the way that our election work worked, if a state or local election official saw something, we had an open tip email. They could just send us a, hey, can you look at this? Hey, what do you think this is? Again, that same question. Because we were like, their job is to run elections. It's not to be monitoring like the latest, you know, random account that they think is fake. Sometimes they would think it was Russian. That was what we were like, eh, you know. but we would.

0: send them something back saying what it might be or whether it was like a big deal or not. And then every now and then we would tag in a platform if it did seem to violate policy. So it's that connection that's not happening. You'll still see, like, Kate Starbird's team at UW still does rumor triage, right? They're still talking about this is going viral, here's how it's going viral, here's why it's not true. They do pre-bunking work. They try to explain things in terms of tropes and storytelling. Around this phase in the election, you are likely to see X, Y, and Z. But again, it was it is the ability to have multi-stakeholder conversations that is done. Even by 2022, we actually, our finding in 2020 was that the platforms ignored 65% of the things that we tagged. So we were like, well, okay, tagging is not really the best use of our time. So we're just, you know, so by 2022, we weren't really doing that. But that was the sort of firsthand, you know, the effort in 2020 was different. We were kind of trying it out for the first time. I think you have seen people retreat from the space, right? The idea that that it is too much of a liability to do election work. And when we were still under subpoena, Stanford sent a letter saying that, like, SIO wouldn't do this in 2024, wouldn't do real-time election rumor research in 2024. So you do see, I think, universities getting spooked when it comes to seem like a massive liability. Like, if you do this, you're going to get sued. It's going to be a vexatious nuisance lawsuit, but you're going to fight it for millions of dollars over 4 years, and is the juice worth the squeeze? So that chilling effect is real. And then, to your point about AI, the technology gets better and better. And so my feeling on this was always, again, in that nuanced space, two things are true. One, authentic content or decontextualized real videos are highly persuasive. Anytime there's like fires in the Brazilian rainforest, someone will grab a forest fire image from India and throw the picture into X and it'll go viral, right? So decontextualized real images are a thing. The question is, how do you help people understand what is real and what is true, and these are not the same thing? And that, and generative AI creates a significant degree of distrust. It makes people really doubt what they're seeing. They doubt what's real, and they doubt, you know, so you can actually use it to diminish confidence in the real, and at the same time, you can use it to create the fake. I think that I see it as an extension. It's just another way to create propaganda, another way to, you know, to get content out there. I think we have seen in some elections, I want to say maybe it was Slovakia, fake leaked audio dropped, you know, 48 hours before the vote that there has been some speculation that actually did have some impact. You know, leaked audio of a politician on a hot mic. This is obviously fake. This is a fake audio saying, oh, I'm, you know, when I get into power, this is what I'm really going to do, that kind of thing. And as people try to figure out if it's real, it really comes down to just, what do you trust? Do you trust this speaker? Do you trust this outlet? That problem, I think, is it is going to continue. I don't think it's going anywhere. Again, it's not massive. It's not like the biggest thing, but it is also a thing.
1: I will say that the AI question I got most from friends and family while I worked at Meta was, how bad are first deepfakes and then generative AI? Like, how much will that shift the ecosystem?
0: It's a real bipartisan concern. I joined Bill O'Reilly actually to talk to to talk to his audience about it, and because he had a friend who was taken in by a video and he wanted to talk about this, and he wanted to talk about this for his audience, and I said, sure, you know, I'd be happy to come on and talk about it. And I got such nice emails from the audience afterwards, talking about how it had impacted them, right? Like, my mom was taken in by this scammer. A lot of it touches people in their personal lives in the context of spam and scams, but it's really not a partisan concern, actually. It is quite a bipartisan concern that people are going to be duped. They're not going to know what's real. They're going to be constantly taken in by this stuff, and then you're going to have to try to persuade them that something is true or not true. And how can we find a way maybe to bring people back together on this idea of, it is a common value, I think, across the political spectrum to want to believe, to want to have some confidence in what you see in front of you. And I think we should be leaning into that more and trying to emphasize that this is not a partisan issue.
2: Yeah, I wonder if you looked at all at Wikipedia and the effect that Wikipedia articles have in establishing
0: reality,
2: reality, and also shutting down the communication. Specifically, if Steve Jobs would have written a piece on Wikipedia, it would have been banned because he was talking about the company he founded. That is a policy that they have.
0: Yes.
2: So you now have shut out a historic

0: space.
1: So I have written about Wikipedia most recently in The Atlantic when Grokopedia was launching. This might sound strange, but Grokopedia does some things very well, right? And what it does very well is that it crawls and ingests massive quantities of information. And I was one of the fortunate few, the first 800,000 entries included a bio for me, which was like two-thirds normal, and then it went into like InfoWars down in the bottom third, and I was like, there we go. But what was very interesting about it is you see the war for reality happening because Wikipedia is such a big piece of training data for AI, and it really heavily influences the Google in particular, their automated summaries, right? So if it's in Wikipedia, it's treated as being legitimate. At the same time, it's a lot of entries in Wikipedia are like stubs because who has the time? Like, I'm not that interesting, right, for a Wikipedian to go write a bio about. Grok did this massive crawl and pull, and it was like finding random interviews I'd given where I talked about like my dad taught me how to code, and like that stuff's in there. And I was like, nobody in Wikipedia would ever find that, right? Or if they're like, they should be writing articles about more interesting people. And so the watching like, this is what the AI can do. And I actually was kind of fortunate enough, Jimmy Wales had just written a book at the same time. So I got to interview Jimmy Wales about this. Because Wikipedia also doesn't want AI-generated entries, which is an interesting challenge because one of the things that was fascinating about the Grokopedia experience is like you have to plead your case to a robot. You have to try to convince the robot that the InfoWars article about you is crazy, right? And that is a wild exchange. Whereas on Wikipedia, you can go and try to appeal your case to a human, right? So you have these like these different strengths and weaknesses. But for Wikipedia to be competitive going forward, the concern is that the Grokopedia model is going to come to feel so much more rich and robust, whereas relying on human moderators and volunteers to do this stuff, because as you say, there's all these rules, right? I can't go edit my page to say this sentence about me is wrong. I have to leave a comment for somebody and hope that the person does it. So it's just very different ways of treating it. And what you see, the last piece I'll add to this, is that members of Congress then send letters to Wikimedia Foundation saying, you know, we think there's been evidence of suspect editing rings colluding to shut out political perspectives. How do you respond to this? Or your approved source list doesn't include OANN and Newsmax. Why is that? You're biased, right? You know, and so this is where you start to see those war for reality is happening because that is where that synthesis is happening. And it's very interesting to watch this play out. So yeah, it is very much at the forefront of this because of that that importance in the synthesis space.
2: You know, autocrats love the lack of public trust in media, and average citizens are left awash in this massive amount of misinformation, and they need tools, first of all, to be able to navigate their way through it, and also education to teach them to be skeptical. You know, to follow Carl Sagan's adjunct of, you know, extraordinary claims require extraordinary proof. Yeah. So what tools is an average person going to have access to in order to try to ferret their way through the system?
1: Really not very many at this point, candidly, and that's one of the big problems, I think. A lot of this you're seeing happen on Reddit right now. People are trying to crowdsource answers like the is this AI sub, right, where people are asking other humans, what do you think this is? How can I tell? How can I have access? They don't have access to models that do detection or tools that expose watermarks or anything like that. And there, you know, every now and then, though, the detection tools get it wrong. And then it becomes a whole news cycle where, well, the detection tool said that this was or was not AI, and it, you know, gets it wrong, and then it becomes, the people then have like, well, I saw it, I searched for it, I did that myself, I asked that tool, what do you mean it's not right? And so we've just hit this really bad state, I think, where what you might start to see is content provenance come into play a little bit more. There was an article in the Financial Times that made this point that social media kind of rewarded extremes, and AI might be more of a reward accurate information, and it was framing it more around the center. I don't think it's necessarily the center. I think it's more of a widespread agreement in, you know, certain things being real or true. And that's because when you have like provenance tools, you'll eventually have a New York Times reporter with a camera that says, I am at this place, I took this photo, and here is every piece of editing that happened to this photo in the time since it was taken. And on the New York Times, we will display that content credential, and anybody who wants to see it can see it. So it's almost like credentialing in the good stuff as opposed to trying to constantly detect and correct the bad stuff, if that makes sense. So the opposite side of the coin. Okay. And I think that the result of that will be certain outlets that have that capacity to do that and to say we are going to do this credentialing will potentially enjoy a higher trust from readers, higher engagement with readers, as they become a voice that leverages the technology appropriate. It's going to be a weird intermediate period, though, because you're going to have parts of the world that don't have access to those tools, aren't using the latest iPhone, don't have the latest Canon camera with this credentialing protocol built in. And then you're going to have that challenge of, like, well, this person in this remote area of this conflict zone says they took that photo, and just because they're not a New York Times photographer, can we really discount it? So it's going to be, I think, for a while, a very uncomfortable intermediate period, as people are going to make their decisions in part based on what are their communities of trust tell them that they can believe. I wish I had a better answer for you, but I think that's more realistic.
0: Unfortunate to leave it there. We do have to join me in thanking Renee for coming in.
3: 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Joe Ritchie is our general manager and editor. I'm David Barsamian. 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

0: From E-Town Hall in the foothills of the Rocky Mountains, it's E-Town with this week's guests. From Seattle, Washington, Dean Johnson. From Denver, Colorado, meteorologist Mike Nelson. And currently living in London, Billy Martin. I'm Helen Forster. Join me now in welcoming our host, if you would, Nick Forster.
1: Thank you, Helen. Thanks, everybody. Welcome. Welcome to E-Town Hall. We have some really good music this week. We are going to hear some great stories. And as we often do, we're also going to share some good information, some good science, stuff that we like. We've got a meteorologist with us, Mike Nelson. Many of you know from his many years on television. He's going to be out before too long. Talk to us about his little book on climate change. Our two musical guests this week represent kind of polar opposites of a standard musical journey. Dean Johnson is from the Pacific Northwest. He's kind of a late bloomer. He took his time. He put out his first record on his 50th birthday, and that was just a couple years ago. And now he's on a roll. He's getting all kinds of well-deserved attention for his singing and his playing and his songwriting. It's very different from our first guest, who grew up in Yorkshire in the north of England. She got thousands of views on her YouTube videos when she was 12 and put out her first EP when she was 15, signed to Sony Records when she was 16, which was about 10 years ago. She released her fifth full-length record last year. It's called Dog-Eared, and she's here. She's on tour here in the States. We're really happy to have her with us. Please welcome to E-Town for her first visit, Billy Martin.

Thank you. This is very much my first time in Boulder. But I have already been to Trident, beautiful shop, and I actually left a little present in one of my favourite books. If any of you wish to have a hunt, you might find a little gift.

0: Billy Martin, welcome to E-Town. So glad you're here.
1: Hello.
0: That a lovely little bit of dissonance in there in that love song.
1: Oh, yeah. Yeah. That's the part that my family hates the most on the album.
0: Yeah. That one minor second.
1: They actually called me to say, why did you do that? I said, it's music, man.
0: Yeah. And there's a little dissonance lyrically in there, too, so it fits. Anyway, it's great to hear you and kind of get to know your music. I mentioned that, you know, your path was sort of accelerated for most musicians don't get that kind of a start. Imagine you were surprised when you put stuff on YouTube when you're young and all of a sudden everybody's noticing.
1: It really was an accident. I didn't at that time know that being a musician was a job.
0: Yeah.
1: It was very much a familial love. And, you know, my dad taught me guitar, my mum played the piano, the whole family sings, none of them in a professional capacity. So it was a secret. It was just for us.
0: Yeah.
1: And then, I mean, this is years and years and years ago now, but it was so my grandparents could see how I was doing. They were living in France.
0: Yeah.
1: And
0: so it was like a postcard for
1: them. It was a digital postcard.
0: Yeah.
1: Yeah.
0: You know, I'm just, again, sort of trying to imagine how this accidental career got started and then suddenly it's just rolling and you make an EP when you're 15 and you get signed to a record label when you're 16 and you get an advance and you decide to buy a car even though you don't know how to drive, which I thought was kind of intriguing.
1: Yep. Went and did that. I bought two guitars first to be sensible.
0: Yeah.
1: Yeah. And then I bought a Land Rover Defender. Yep.
0: Yeah. Yeah. But I have to ask you, you know, and again, forgive me, because I don't know that many young musicians whose careers really started on the internet, started with that kind of exposure and opportunity to connect with an invisible audience in that way. Did you feel the pressure to sort of feed the beast a little bit once everybody started looking?
1: I think I feel a personal pressure and grief. There's always a moment where it's been a little bit too long since you've written a song, and I think Lennon calls it a sickness. I get a physical pain when I'm not doing it. So it was more of a personal deadline that led to a few albums.
0: Yeah. But it seems like you've been able to keep that separation between art and commerce pretty clean.
1: Pretty difficult in this day and age.
0: Yeah.
1: You certainly have to do a lot more saying no to things. But I think there is actually going to be a natural progression to the past now. I think that's what people are yearning for. And the physicality of music is very much back. And
0: as in like vinyl records and things like that?
1: Yeah,
0: the physicality
1: and tapes and CDs and people driving across the country and exploring albums.
0: Yeah.
1: There's hope.
0: And now you, I mean, it's just interesting to think of you as having so much experience.
1: Hmm.
0: And you've now probably recording in a different way than you used to as well, making records in a different way than you used to.
1: Yes. I guess I've done all sorts of different variations that they've either been incredibly small and insular, or the most recent one was done in a studio in Brooklyn. And we had about 10, 11 players on that, all playing together live in the room, no headphones.
0: That's the one called Dog-Eared.
1: That's the one called Dog-Eared.
0: Yeah, after one of your favorite books, I suspect. Or just books in general.
1: Just books in general.
0: Well-read books, yeah. On a much smaller level, I remember in my early 20s having some level of success as a musician and thinking that it was easy.
1: That must have been so nice for you.
0: It was nice. It was nice for me. But it also made me feel like other things would be equally easy to achieve. Like, oh, okay, well, maybe I'll be an astronaut, or maybe I'll be a...
1: cobbler.
0: Or a cobbler, or a gardener, or a painter, or whatever. Do you have other ideas of how you might use your creative energies in the future?
1: I've always said I'd like to be either with animals or babies.
0: Yeah.
1: Things that are, you know, very inspiring objects. Which means I shouldn't be a mother.
0: You might want to choose another word, yeah.
1: Well,
0: small living things that need love and care, perhaps, is another way to describe them.
1: To me, it's just like songwriting tool.
0: Yeah.
1: Or a mechanic. Could definitely do that.
0: Yeah, well, if you're going to buy British cars.
1: Hey. goodbye for now. Goodbye.
0: Yeah. No, I'm just teasing. Anyway, I really do think it's deserving of real congratulations to be a young person on such a clear creative path and been on it for so long. So glad you stopped by, and can we hear some more music?
1: Maybe.
0: Do I need to apologize for that?
1: No.
0: Okay. All right. Welcome back, if you would, Billy Martin.

0: That's Billy Martin. From North Yorkshire, now living in London. Her latest record is called Dog-Eared. She will be back to play lots more music later on in the show.
1: Your visit to E-Town is made possible in part by the Scientific and Cultural Facilities District, or SCFD, one of the largest cultural funding mechanisms in the United States, supporting nearly 300 organizations in the greater Denver, Colorado area. By the way, as a reminder for your viewing pleasure, there are over 3,000 videos on the E-Town YouTube channel, where you can also subscribe in case you want to stay up to date with our latest video offerings. 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
0: I'm Nick Forster. You are listening to E-Town. Billy Martin's going to be back to play some more music later on. And we've got a wonderful singer-songwriter from the Northwest. Dean Johnson is here. He'll be out soon. Right now, it's the E-Town interview. We appreciate good stories and good science and especially good stories that bring us together and provide us with a little hope. So even though Bob Dylan famously said, you don't need a weatherman to know which way the wind blows, turns out we did need a weatherman to learn more about climate change. Mike Nelson is an award-winning meteorologist who stepped away from his 40-year career on network TV just a year and a half ago. He was fascinated by the weather when he was a little kid, pursued his education in meteorology at the University of Wisconsin in Madison, which is his hometown. And he was a pioneer in the use of color graphics and computer modeling, a weatherman on TV for decades who won 20 Emmy Awards. He was selected as a fellow of the American Meteorological Society. He's also the co-author of The World's Littlest Book on Climate Change, 10 Facts in 10 Minutes About CO2. So we're very happy to have him with us. Please welcome to E-Town, Mike Nelson. Yours is a familiar face to a lot of people who have been around in the Denver area for a long time.
2: So. We have been here the same amount of time because yeah. I came to Colorado the same time that E-Town began in 1991.
0: Oh, yeah.
2: Yeah. So I've listened to you for a long time.
0: Oh, thanks, Mike. Listen, I love the story of you as a 10-year-old boy looking out of a picture window in your house as a big storm was happening. And apparently, at least according to your mom, that was just, what is wrong with my son?
2: Growing up in Madison, Wisconsin, we had a big thunderstorm that came in. It was tornado watches, tornado warnings, flash flooding, trees down, large hail, sirens going off. Most kids would have been terrified. I was absolutely enthralled with it. And from that moment on, I wanted to be a meteorologist. So it goes back that far. I just kept waiting for the next storm. It was so exciting to me.
0: Well, listen, I want to jump forward a little bit and talk about your book, because you are the co-author of this really nice book. It's a very slim volume. It's the world's littlest book on climate, and it's 10 facts in 10 minutes about CO2. This is an issue that is universal. It's going to affect everyone, and especially younger generations. So tell us a little bit about what made you make this book. And as I understand it, you learned about climate change in the 70s, when you were still studying, still learning meteorology.
2: I sat through lectures in the mid to late 1970s that talked about exactly what we are seeing now.
0: Yeah.
2: Now, there was some question, because you might remember in the mid 70s, we had a couple of really cold winters in a row. And there were some books that were published about the new ice age that was coming. And the thought at the time was that the aerosols that were in the atmosphere, the little tiny particles from burning stuff, were blocking out the sunlight. And that would cause the temperatures to cool, the ice caps to expand, the albedo or reflectivity of the planet to change, so we'd grow colder. There were some papers and some books written about it. There was a newspaper article or two in Time Magazine or Newsweek had it, etc. But even then, about 80% of the papers at the university level were talking about, no, that's an impact, but the carbon dioxide increase is going to overwhelmingly take that, and we're going to see the planet warming. So we knew then, even in the 70s. So climate change was around when I started my TV career. Certainly, it was apparent in the 80s. We talked about it in the 90s. I even remember Nancy Pelosi and Newt Gingrich sitting on a park bench in the early 1990s on a commercial saying, you know, we don't agree about a lot of things, but we both agree that climate change is a big problem.
0: Wow.
2: And I remember George H.W. Bush talking about, let's fight the greenhouse effect with the White House effect. So we've known it. We've known the facts. And it has just been in the recent 25 years or so that there's really been this terrible pushback of pseudoscience and lies about what's really happening.
0: Yeah.
2: So the way the book became what it is Dr. Peter Tonz, who was up at NOAA. He's retired now, but he ran
0: National Oceanic and Atmospheric Administration.
2: Yeah, here in Boulder.
0: Yeah.
2: He is the world's leading expert on atmospheric carbon. He ran the lab on Mauna Loa. So he's 100 flights up as far as his knowledge about the effect of carbon dioxide, which is pretty simple. Each molecule of CO2 acts like a feather in a down comforter. And as we're adding feathers to the atmosphere, those feathers are acting to trap or redirect heat that would come back down and warm up the planet. And so this is really simple science. If you add heat, it gets warmer. And for each doubling of CO2 in the atmosphere, we add about 4 watts per square meter of energy to the whole planet. Now, that's the child's nightlight.
0: This is getting a little nerdy.
2: No, I know it is. I know. But over the course of the whole planet, it's a huge amount of energy. So when people say to me, hey, as a weatherman, you can't even predict the weather next week, let alone next century, that's because weather is harder to forecast than climate. Weather is like one play in a football game. Climate is the history of the National Football League.
0: Yeah.
2: Atmospheric temperature is even more simple. It's like the rules of the game. A touchdown, 6 points, a field goal is 3. And so when they try and say, oh, it's far too complicated for us, no, we know exactly what's going on.
0: Yeah.
2: The idea was not to write the thickest book, but to write the thinnest book. So maybe people that really aren't that interested will take the 10 minutes to read the facts.
0: Yeah.
2: So I only have one copy with me tonight, but on the website, we have the book, and on the back of every book is a QR code that you can just scan and get a free download.
0: That's great. And so that's what you're going to be doing now that you've retired from broadcast television. You're working really exclusively on these issues as a spokesperson, as an advocate, going around and giving away free copies of your little book. Thanks for the reminder. Thanks for being here.
2: My pleasure to be here. I've enjoyed the show for decades, and it's an honor to be on the show.
0: And you know, I have to mention that we're following your advice because we didn't run natural gas into this building. We have 56 kilowatts of photovoltaic panels on the roof. Everything's heat pumps and LEDs. The technology's here. We can do it. It economically worked. Makes sense too.
2: And it's very comfortable in here.
0: And it works.
2: That's right.
0: Yeah. All right. Well, Mike, thank you for being here.
2: Thank
0: you so much. Yeah.
2: Thank you.
0: Okay, I'm Nick Forster. You're listening to E-Town. Billy Martin is going to be back to play some in a bit. Right now, I mentioned that Dean Johnson is a late bloomer in terms of his music career. That doesn't mean that he hasn't been playing guitar and singing and writing songs for a long time. He just wasn't really performing that much or even imagining that he would record or perform in that way. He moved from Bellingham, Washington to Seattle. He found a local bar that became a kind of a neighborhood hangout. He eventually worked there, and people there were encouraging him, and that led to some performances which really did launch him into the world of touring and singing and recording and having people discover his music. His newest record is called I Hope We Can Still Be Friends, and we're happy to have him here. So please help me welcome, for his first visit also from Seattle, Dean Johnson.
3: Thank you, Nick. Thank you, E-Town. Thanks to all you for coming to see the show. I'm new to E-Town, but I listened to my first show today, and it was extraordinary. I really admire this whole situation here. Okay, I'm going to do a song from my first record. It's called Acting School. It's kind of weighing whether you're going to blab about your heartbreak or not. I suggest to not do it in the end.

0: Beautiful.
1: Dean Johnson, welcome to E-Town.
2: Thank you, Nick Forster.
1: Yeah, man. I went to your show a few months ago here in Boulder at the Fox Theater, and it was a cold night, but it was really cool to just see people who were there were totally into it and really aware of you. They knew your songs. It's a great thing that you took the step to commit to, you know, letting this music out.
2: Thank you.
1: I imagine the recording thing was probably one of the hardest steps to take.
2: I've always mostly composed songs in a really DIY way. And years went by of never feeling like I didn't sing with a guitar for 14 years, basically, with any real practice of it.
1: Wild.
2: I mean, so.
1: Well, you're such a distinctive singer, too. It's one of the surprises about going to see you. It's just like, wow, that voice is coming out of you. That was a surprise for me. That was cool. It's great.
2: Thank you.
1: Yeah. And I know you had a career for a while just as a carpenter, and you worked as a bartender. You had other jobs, but are you a person who generally likes like alone time and sort of solitary time? Or
2: I'm best with talking one-on-one.
1: Yeah.
2: But I've always liked going to bars, and I do like parties.
1: Yeah.
2: I like house parties.
1: Yeah.
2: I haven't been to very many house parties in the last 20 years, but I really do like the ones that I go to. I like that a lot.
1: Oh, cool.
2: But I am like now, especially now, I could while away most nights of the month at home and not see too many people. But I do have really strong bonds. My music bonds are getting stronger and stronger with certain people. With Sarah Cahoon recently she's a Seattle songwriter and a Colorado native. She's wonderful.
1: Yeah. Well, it's a wonderful way to connect with people because it's fundamentally about sharing. You know, it's a brave thing to write a song, to express yourself and let it out, you know, be vulnerable in that way. And then if somebody else has written a song, you suddenly have that bond where you've been open for each other and with each other.
2: Yeah.
1: When you're traveling, you do both solo shows and sometimes you travel with a band as well, right?
2: Yeah, my first band tour was a trio with Sarah and a bass player named Merle Law in 2024, opening for Jenny Lewis. And that was just a trio, 11 dates.
1: Yeah.
2: But I've done two other tours since then, and that's been really fun.
1: That's great.
2: Yeah.
1: I mean, it probably seems obvious to any time you go to a show and you see a musician who's really sort of expressing themselves in ways that seem honest and sincere, but it's rare to be able to use your talents and your skills in a way that both expresses what you're feeling and also supports you and helps you pay your bills. And like I said, you know, you're a late bloomer. You came to this a little later in your career, but it's happening.
2: Yeah, it is an unusual scenario. It's for me starting this late. And I think if I could embrace being an entertainer more, I don't know, it's hard, you know, I don't feel like a natural entertainer, but there are things to get better at. Like I can get better at singing still, big time.
1: Yeah.
2: Just being, bonding with an audience, like to get really good at that.
1: Yeah.
2: That would mean a lot, yeah.
1: I don't think you need to work too hard at that. I think you're doing great.
2: Yeah. Thank you.
1: In fact, I would recommend against practicing that. I think just be you and it's going to work out great, Dean.
2: Okay.
1: I'm happy you're here. Well, should we play some more music or what do you want?
2: Yes, please. Yeah, if you'll back me up, I will.
1: Okay, yeah, let's do it. Let's play some music and welcome back, if you would, Dean Johnson.

Well, I'm really proud to be here. Thanks to the gang behind me. Thanks for learning my songs. And real special to just have the whole, to come through this and do the whole process. They're so, it was so nonchalant. And I don't mean nonchalant in a bad way at all. Really nicely done. Okay, this song is on the first record as well. It's a cowboy waltz. Here we go.

0: That's Dean Johnson. From Seattle, Washington. Latest record is called I Hope We Can Still Be
1: Thank
0: Friends. Along with the E-Tones, Christian Thiel, Adam Bodine, Eric Turin, Helen Forster, Dean Johnson. Great songs. Thanks to Helen and the band.
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0: I'm Nick Forster. I'd like to say hello to our listeners who are hearing E-Town right now on stations like KEGR 97.7 in Concord, California, on WTTS in Indianapolis, Indiana, and on WYSO 91.3 FM in Yellow Springs, Ohio. Thank you for tuning in. As always, if you want some more information,

0: 101.3 FM in Yellow Springs, Ohio. Thank you for tuning in. As always, if you want some more information about any of our guests, or you want to find out how to get tickets to a live show, or figure out exactly what everyone's wearing this week's program, see videos, photographs, links to all the social media stuff, all that's online at etown.org. Okay. So Mike Nelson, he made it real for us that climate change is universal and strangely unifying. And of course, Billy and Dean showed us that music is also a great unifier, regardless of the age at which one starts. So glad you all could be a part of this week's show. Please help me welcome back to the stage, Billy Martin.
1: We're going to do a song called Leap Year. It's about only being able to be with your person, your loved one, on the leap year, so every 4 years.

Billy Martin, originally from Yorkshire, now living in London, along with the E-Tones. Such a great song. We've got time for one more song. We're going to get everybody out here and do one more number. Actually, it's going to be two more songs for you, but you'll see. It will make sense in a little while. I want to thank all our guests. Of course, I want to thank Billy Martin for coming here all the way from England. Thanks to Dean Johnson, coming from Seattle, from Northwest. Thanks to meteorologist Mike Nelson. And thanks, of course, to Helen Forster and the E-Tones, to all of our team, our staff, our volunteers, make this show happen every week. We've got a couple of familiar songs for you. We started with one. Billy suggested another that kind of came to her in the middle, so we wove that in. I'm Nick Forster. Hope you can be with us next week, right here in E-Town.

0: Dean Johnson, Billy Martin, Helen the E-Tones. Thanks to all of you for being such a great audience. Really appreciate it. We'll see you next time. Thank you so much.
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Just trying to catch my breath. Apparently there's a Summerfest activity going on just steps away on historic Route 66. Looks doable. Traffic light. Sky's dark. A beautiful night if you want to come down. Happen to catch some great music out there. I can tell you only now that the etiquette with respect to Black Sabbath cover bands does not fall under the jurisdiction of FIFA. You'd have to listen to that one on the... Unfortunately, not on the Tweak Archive, but maybe you just had to have been there. Still plenty of time to catch the event. It goes on until about 10 o'clock. So does this one. So keep it tuned here to 89.9 FM KUNM, KUNM.org, Route 66. Brought in some great music, a fantastic show. I think I'm going to save that one for next week and give you the one you're about to hear. If you have anything, let me know. 277-5615.

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Finishing off there with something from Chuck Berry. Every time I hear it, almost makes me think. A track called Drifting Heart from Mambo Blues. Started way back there with Swamp Colors from the Tiki Records release, Dry Heat, Bobby Troops, Route 66. Bailey's Nervous Cats, this one 1962, a track called First Love. Our friend from Portugal, Dr. Frankenstein, 666 Days with Mr. Guitar, Mac Robinac, classic called Storm Warning, something by Johnny Carroll, Wailers in their Sputniks, Susiku.

as long as anyone can recall, every afternoon at 4, Johnny got off work and came through that door. He'd order up a whiskey and he'd take a good long sip, and he'd stay there till closing time, and he'd never leave a tip.

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So to show up and he's not here makes us all feel strange. Like maybe it's Judgment Day when the chosen ones ascend. Apocalypse or Armageddon, could this be the end? This jar of pickled eggs.

It'll all be up at KUNM.org in just a little while. Any questions, feel free to give me a call. 505-277-5615. We'll be back there. Perhaps the Jetones, a track called Twain. Elvis, 1973. Burn in Love. Carl Perkins, All Mama's Children. Rusty and the Drag Strip Trio, I think. Australian. Either way, Graveyard Bound. Rockin' Gina and the Sentinels. A little combo out of Portugal. I've Never Been With You. Carl Perkins, You Can Do No Wrong. Didn't Die Again. Not his birthday, just recalling. Abigail's Without Your Love. Somewhere in there. Mark Lee Allen. Lalo Guerrero. Wayne McGinnis. And of course, the Rendezvous. Classic called The Maid. 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I'll be right back.

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Do it in a little while. Stay tuned. Trip coming up. 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

thoughts exactly. I want to thank you for tuning into Route 66. I'll see you next week. 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

0: KUNM is entering safe harbor hours. From 10 p.m. to 6 a.m., we may broadcast material that could be considered offensive by some members of our audience. 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

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I'm Brando. 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We opened up this trip with Vanilla Fudge from the 1967 self-titled album with a cover of the Beatles' Ticket to Ride. I'm here in studio live on the campus of the University of New Mexico. Reach out to me at dj@kunm.org or on the telephone here at 505-277-5615. We're going to keep this trip going. It's the West Coast Pop Art Experiment from Volume 2, Smell of Incense on KUNM.

from the 1971 album Nursery Crime. That was Genesis, the early Genesis with Peter Gabriel with the musical box. We also heard The Bubble Puppy from Gathering of Promises, 1969, Hot Smoke and Sassafras. Go Where You Want to Go by the Mamas and the Papas. And that was from 1966, if you can believe your eyes and ears. And then from the album Genesis, ironically enough, from 1969, Wendy and Bonnie with the Paisley Window Pane. And you're hearing it here on KUNM, The Trip. I'm Brando. This is 89.9 FM, Albuquerque, Santa Fe. Across the interwebs at KUNM.org. And I'm going to be here until 10 p.m. The trip has started, y'all. From 10 p.m. to midnight. Continuing on. So if you're just joining the circle, welcome. If you've been hanging around, please do continue to do so. And we'll continue the good times going. Right now, we're going to get to English band Gentle Giant as we keep progressing the evening. 1975's Freehand is the name of the album, and the track title is just the same on The Trip.

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We've got a playlist on the website where I am updating the songs as we go through them. So if you hear something that catches your ear, you want to learn more about what it was, that's going to be where it's at. 505-277-5615 is the number here in the studio. If you want to reach out, let me know where you're listening from and how it's going with you. And a shout out to Jim out there in Radio Land. Thanks for reaching out, checking in, doing a little roll call here tonight. So let me know where you are, trippers. And we just heard Joan Armatrading with Child Star from the 1972 release Whatever's For Us. We heard 50 Foot Hose with Rose, Arlo Guthrie with the Motorcycle Song, the Motorcycle Song, If You Like, and that was featured on the live album Arlo. But the track that we heard was the shortened track from Alice's Restaurant, the soundtrack to that film. Quicksilver Messenger Service back there at the top with Fresh Air. We're going to keep it rocking and rolling as we reach the 11 o'clock hour. Right now, we're going to hear from Fuzzy Duck going back to 1971 and their self-titled singular release. This is the only singular full-length studio album that I was able to locate from this group. Reach out, let me know at dj@kunm.org if you have some other information that you need to slip over here. This track is called Time Will Be Your Doctor on The Trip.

0: That was Fuzzy Duck on KUNM. Time will be your doctor. This is The Trip. I'm Brando. We'll be back with more trippy tripness and something completely different right after this.
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1: This is the thing on inventions and how it takes like 30-40 years before an invention is really recognized as being a great invention. It's about Edison. And Edison is very excited about this new invention he's come up with. And he calls all these newspaper people together in this totally dark room. And on a table is a bulb with a filament inside and a cord running out of it. And there's a guy working on a generator over in the corner. And all the newspaper people pile in and they say, what can this possibly be? And they're all kind of buzzing. And Edison walks in and he takes the plug and he plugs it into the generator and this little bulb begins to glow and glow and glow and glow. And finally it fills the entire room with light. Well, with this, the newspaper people run out. They want to file these stories right away. And Edison says, no, gentlemen, wait a minute. That isn't it. And he walks up to the bulb and he says, hello?

This is The Trip on KUNM. That was Chicago, otherwise known as Chicago Transit Authority, from the 1969 self-titled album. And that was from the 50th anniversary edition, Someday, August 29th, 1968. We heard The Yardbirds with Glimpses from 1967's Little Games. Frank Zappa, we had kind of a Frank Zappa sandwich with a little Bob Newhart in the middle there, who we lost on this day 2 years ago in 2024. We heard Frank Zappa, Alien Orifice, from You Can't Do That on Stage Anymore, Volume 6. And that was a compilation that came out in 1992. We heard Bob Newhart in the middle there, Edison's Most Famous Invention. That was from 1965's The Windmills Are Weakening. And from the Bongo Fury live album, we heard Frank Zappa with The Mothers and Captain Beefheart with Carolina Hardcore Ecstasy. And topping it off there at the 11 o'clock hour was Barnsey Barnes with Fish Heads. I'm Brando, this is KUNM The Trip, and we're going to keep it going until midnight when we get into the midnight hour. And but first, Leafhound, Freelance Fiend.

0: Grand Funk Railroad. I'm your captain, Closer to Home, from the album Closer to Home, on the trip here on KUNM. We also heard Manfred Mann Chapter 3 with One Way Glass, Hang On to a Dream by Gandalf from their self-titled album released in 1968, Captain Beyond with Dancing Madly Backwards on a Sea of Air, which I was, believe it or not, during that song, actually, I was, and it was definitely a trip. Buffalo Springfield from the 1967 album Buffalo Springfield Again. Rock and roll woman was the track. And Betty Davis at the top of the set with They Say I'm Different, the title track to the 1974 release, preceded by Leaf Hound from 1971's Growers of Mushroom at the top of the set with Freelance Fiend. I'm Brando. This has been The Trip. We're wrapping it up. I have a feeling, I'm not totally sure, but I do have a feeling that somehow we're going to meet again real soon, and I'll be back on Monday for Afternoon Freeform from 1:30 p.m. to 4 p.m. every Monday. 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There's a playlist there as well. Reach out, let me know how you're doing at brando@kunm.org. Always love to hear from you. I'm going to leave you with some words of wisdom from one of the trippiest Vulcans I've ever met. Have a good night.
1: Go placidly amid the noise and haste, and remember what peace there may be in silence. As far as possible, without surrender, be on good terms with all persons. Speak your truth quietly and clearly, and listen to others, even the dull and ignorant. They too have their story. Avoid loud and aggressive persons. They are vexations to the spirit. If you compare yourself with others, you may become vain and bitter, for always there will be greater and lesser persons than yourself. Enjoy your achievements as well as your plans. Keep interested in your own career, however humble. It is a real possession in the changing fortunes of time. Exercise caution in your business affairs, for the world is full of trickery. But let this not blind you to what virtue there is. Many persons strive for high ideals, and everywhere life is full of heroism. Be yourself. Especially, do not feign affection. Neither be cynical about love, for in the face of all aridity and disenchantment, it is perennial as the grass. Take kindly the counsel of the years, gracefully surrendering the things of youth. Nurture strength of spirit to shield you in sudden misfortune. But do not distress yourself with imaginings. Many fears are born of fatigue and loneliness. Beyond a wholesome discipline, be gentle with yourself. You are a child of the universe, no less than the trees and the stars. You have a right to be here. And whether or not it is clear to you, no doubt the universe is unfolding as it should. Therefore, be at peace with God, whatever you conceive him to be, and whatever your labors and aspirations, in the noisy confusion of life, keep peace with your soul. With all its sham, drudgery, and broken dreams, it is still a beautiful world. Be careful. Strive to be happy.
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3: 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I'm Brando. Every week on Midnight Hour, we pull a tape from the Grateful Dead and beyond, spending an hour experiencing the music, the history, and the stories behind the recordings. Tonight, we're in St. Louis at Kiel Auditorium on December 9th, 1979. Brent Midland had been in the band for about 6 months, and by the end of 1979, the Grateful Dead had found a new rhythm. The songs were familiar, but the sound was ever-changing. We're joining the second set with Terrapin Station, then following the tape through Lost Sailor, Saint of Circumstance, Drum, Space, and Black Peter to close it out. If you've missed previous episodes of Midnight Hour, you'll find them in the two-week archive at KUNM.org. Now, recorded live at Kiel Auditorium in St. Louis, Missouri, on December 9th, 1979, this is The Grateful Dead. 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

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I'm Brando. We're in the midst of listening to The Grateful Dead recorded live on December 9th, 1979 at Kiel Auditorium in St. Louis, Missouri. We just heard an amazing Saint of Circumstance preceded by Lost Sailor and Terrapin Station to start off the show tonight. We're in the midst of Drums in Space. But it's worth noting that Lost Sailor and Saint of Circumstance were still relatively new in late 1979, but they were already becoming one of Bob Weir's signature pairings. Together, they became a familiar stop in Grateful Dead second sets throughout the 1980s. Coming up, we're going to finish out with Space into Black Peter to close out our segment of the show this evening. However, if you've got stories from the road, favorite concert memories, or thoughts on tonight's recording, send them to Brando at KUNM.org. I may share your story on a future edition of Midnight Hour. More from St. Louis is just ahead.

0: You've been listening to Midnight Hour on KUNM 89.9 FM, KUNM.org. I'm Brando. Tonight we heard a memorable stretch from the Grateful Dead's December 9th, 1979 performance at Kiel Auditorium in St. Louis. Late 1979 is a favorite period for many Deadheads. Brent Midland had settled into the band, the new songs were finding their place, and the group was heading into a new decade with a fresh sound. If you've got stories from the road, memories of concerts, tape trading adventures, or reflections on what this music has meant to you, send them to Brando at KUNM.org. If you've missed tonight's show, you can find it in the two-week archive at KUNM.org. The Grateful Dead are Jerry Garcia on lead guitar and vocals, Bob Weir on rhythm guitar and vocals, Phil Lesh on bass and vocals, Brent Midland on keyboards and vocals, Bill Kreutzmann on drums, and Mickey Hart on drums and percussion, recorded live at Kiel Auditorium in St. Louis, Missouri on December 9th, 1979. You've been listening to KUNM's Midnight Hour. I'm Brando, and we bid you good night.
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1: Yes, yes. Welcome to another edition of Soul Deluxe. I'm your host, Byron Phoenix. And joining me in studio, my good friend, Dega. Say what up, man.
2: 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Hello, hello.
1: 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So kick back, turn it up. This is Soul Deluxe.

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0: Thanks again for tuning in. 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Whoop, whoop. Also through Instagram and Facebook, all Soul Deluxe. And if you're interested in hearing more from Digga, you can look him up under Provisions AZ on Instagram and on Facebook. We're going to take a quick little break, so don't go anywhere. More Soul Deluxe sounds coming at you after.

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Yeah, that's right. 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

Presenting what she proudly calls Tomboy Country, that's Big Stone Cree Nation member Chelsea Young and her recent single Soul Tide, getting us into this hour on the mainstream. That only means one thing. I'm your host, Brett Mabee, and of course, it's good to have you here. Whether you're tuned in from your home, your office, or your car, I hope there are good minds everywhere across our beautiful Mother Earth today. And if you're tuning in, pull up a chair. You're going to walk away with relationships to new songs that'll keep you coming back for more. One of my all-time favorite things about the show is the ability to help reimagine what a mainstream music scene can look and sound like, which has us listening to tracks from the likes of Danette singer-songwriter based out of Minneapolis, Minnesota, Corey Medina and Brothers. We'll also be getting in a new one from Kaylin Faye, also some Willow, Jay Gilday, the talented Cree singer-songwriter in this first block. But our first new addition comes to us from the Mountain Goats. Their 2026 single, Shallow Grave, is a sneak peek of their 24th studio album, Days. Be on the lookout for the August 7th release, and in the meantime, for your consideration and approval, turn it up with this dark humor. It's Shallow Grave on the mainstream.

from Mimeo Bonsoin's newest album, Evoke. It's homegrown right here on the mainstream. Also was Métis composer Wayne Lavallee's Almost There, Jay Gilday's You Make Me Want to Close My Eyes, from The Choice and the Chase, a track which gives off some retro Beach Boys vibes. Earlier, we also heard a new one into the rotation from The Mountain Goats, a sneak peek of their 24th album, Days. It was Shallow Grave that we introduced into the rotation for the first time. Now, Escano. Once again, I'm Brett Mabee, and it's so good to have you here. Before going any further, just a quick and friendly reminder that if you're a professional singer-songwriter, I got my eyes on you. Send me your professionally recorded tracks to brett@mainstreamradio.net. It is a little bit of the secret spice as we're seeking to reimagine mainstream music and putting the community back into community radio, one great song, one great listener, and one great performer at a time. 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Box 252, Salamanca, New York, 14779. Vince Staples before this block and half is up. Later on, Carson McCone. Also, Lorraine, a track that we got in not that long ago, a new one from Kaylin Fay, and leading the way to the bottom of the hour is a track from legendary producer Scott Storch, who began his professional career in the early 90s as the keyboardist for The Roots. He's also known for the iconic piano riff on Dr. Dre's Still Dre, and come the 2000s, he was one of the most in-demand producers on the planet. Enjoy this collaboration with Abby Stair. It's On My Own, getting us back into this block on the mainstream.

already at the halfway point of the hour, allow me this quick opportunity to get a shout out to just a few friends of the show. This time around, those who are dialed in on the AM frequencies on KSDP, AM 830, in and around Sandpoint, Alaska. As always, it's good to have you here, and stick around. We have yet another new tune to get into the rotation, and in fact, I'm going to change things up just a little bit. Our second new edition is coming right up, but looking ahead, one from Radiohead guitarist Ed O'Brien, the latest from The Strokes, and I'll be back after a track. One of my all-time favorites in the rotation. We're going back to the early days of the mainstream with Carson McCone. This song, as I was mentioning, is our second new tune for the rotation, and it comes courtesy of Cherokee member Kaylin Fay, who also is a Muskogee descendant. Her 2026 album, Garden, was released April 3rd, courtesy of Horton Records. And from that release, it's Seven, a song which expounds on the seven generations idea here on the mainstream.

Carson McCone giving off some retro Beatles vibes with Only Lovers from her 2022 Still Life. As I was mentioning, one of the earliest tracks in the rotation and still an all-time favorite. We also heard Corey Medina and Brothers from the Better Days release. It was Old Medicine. Also in that set was Kaylin Fay, the talented up-and-coming Cherokee and Muskogee singer from her new album Garden. It was Seven that we introduced into the rotation for the first time this hour. And again, I love hearing from listeners, so tell me what you think about these tracks. You can send me an email directly to brett@mainstreamradio.net, or to make matters even simpler, just use the chat feature on the homepage as well. Additionally, you can write me an old-fashioned letter. The address can be found on the website. And there's a whole lot more there as well, including the digital archive, information about Gyno, the Full Moon Radio, and some of the other fun projects that I have going on, and so much more. So be good to yourself and each other. I do have one final set before we part ways. As always, check your listings for the next time you can join me. But right now, and a song that we got into the rotation at the end of June, is this one from Taja Cheek, who chose the stage name Lorraine in honor of her mother, who sadly passed away before the release of her debut album. Turn It Up with Soulless Cycle. And, as always, be good to yourself and each other and keep on keeping on. 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

One of the coolest guys I know is Jemez Pueblo, singer-songwriter, multi-instrumentalist, and award-winning visual artist Adrian Wall. A sneak peek of his newest album, Blue Skies Over Mountains, and some beautiful clouds getting us into this hour on the mainstream. And be on the lookout for another new edition soon, as guitar slayer Levi Platero is featured on one of the tracks. I'll have more details as we get going on with the great, great music. I'm Brett Mabee. As always, it's good to have you here. And if you're tuning in for the first time, welcome and y'all we scan out to a fun place where we're taking on the challenge of reimagining a mainstream music scene, which means there's a wide assortment of tunes for you to enjoy, a little bit of something for everyone, particularly if you like a little bit of everything, right? So keep it tuned in as I have one from Billy Strings coming up. Also, Stephen Bamadil, Yahtzeen, one from Sotomayor, and in this first block, my good Anishinaabe friend Graham Jones, but not before this newest edition from Allison Russell. It's her Juneteenth single, Black Lavender. This song features the powerful vocals of Brittany Spencer, and it's the centerpiece of Russell's newest album, In the Hour of Chaos. Be on the lookout for that July 10th issue. Right now, turn it up with Black Lavender and let me know what you think about it. I'll be back before you know it, right here on the mainstream.

Deaf Charlie's Stu Grade from the catastrophic Metamorphic album on the mainstream. We also heard the latest from Anishinaabe singer Graham Jones. That's his spring 2026 single Ashes that we also heard in that set. And pairing nicely was that song we heard in the rotation for the first time. It's a sneak peek of Alison Russell's newest album in the Hour of Chaos. I do believe the third single that we featured from one of the best Americana singer-songwriters on the scene right now. And as always, I'm always curious to hear what you think about these tunes, so stay in touch by sending me an email to brett@mainstreamradio.net or use the chat feature on the homepage of the website. Bookmark it for quick and easy access, especially to the digital archive, which will get you enjoying all these songs and a few quirky anecdotes every hour from the device of your choice. 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Information about some of the fun things happening at nv1.org before too long, but as we get ready to recommence our listening and wind down the first half, Wayne LaValle, Sotomayor, and this one from the LA-based Angelica Garcia. Fun fact, her mother was a freestyle singer who scored her own Billboard Hot 100 hit with Angel Baby, which of course means Garcia has an impressive musical lineage rooted in the Latinx pop history. She's also a vocal jazz student at the Los Angeles County High School for the Arts and even performed at the Monterey Jazz Festival as a student. Turn it up with this track. It's Gemini on the mainstream.

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You have a lot of options out there, and the fact that you keep tuning it into the mainstream and forming these bonds over some great music means the world to me. 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Which reminds me, you can catch the Mainstream on their live stream every Monday through Friday from 10 a.m. to 1 p.m. Eastern Time, right before the great live Native America Calling. 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Bazil coming up before too long. I'll join you again after a track from Zoon. And as I was mentioning in the opener, I still want to get a new song from the legendary Billy Strings, who's still on the mend, I think, at least somewhat, from his broken leg mishap. But, well, that just happens to be how it goes when you're skateboarding and doing dumb stuff. More details before too long. The first song of this set is Stephen Bamadil, who teamed up with the Grammy-winning multi-instrumentalist, producer, arranger, and composer Sly Fifth Avenue. Born and raised in Austin, Texas, with a father from Nigeria and a mother from Detroit, it's a musical mashup made in heaven, and right now, it's The Fool, getting us back into this block of listening on the Mainstream. Mainstream. You ought to sing along and have some fun today on the Mainstream.

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Zune's I Was Younger from the Happy Thought School release, today on your new favorite show. We also heard tracks from Bazil, Yatsin, and Stephen Bamadil with a little help from Sly Fifth Avenue. That was the 2025 single, The Fool, getting us into that block. Sadly, my time with you for the hour has come to an end, but as always, don't forget that I do broadcast a lot, so if you'd like to have the mainstream carried on your favorite local airwaves, reach out to Nola Daves Moses, the distribution director at Native Voice One. Send her an email at nola@nv1.org. In the remainder of our time is music from Bruce Springsteen and a quick banger from Ween, but if you're going to be dumb, you got to be tough. And Billy Strings is here to tell you all about it. Don't forget that he broke his leg while skateboarding backstage at a Virginia show. He did formally make his return to the stage for an Austin City Limits taping on July 2nd. And right now, this is a sneak peek of the soundtrack for Jackass Best and Last. Let me know what you think about it. And don't forget, you're going to be dumb, you got to be tough.

morning out. I've been left and right and wrong.

Ani Bojo Kenawea, Graham Jones, Indigenous Cause. Hi, everyone. 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

considered to be one of the earliest bands to treat a music video as cinematic art, as opposed to just a promotional tool. Duran Duran's also sold over 100 million records, and you might recall their name comes from the 1968 Jane Fonda classic, Barbarella, with Dr. Duran Duran. That's Duran Duran's Free to Love, featuring the iconic Nile Rodgers, a beautiful mashing of worlds and a great way to meet up today on the mainstream. I'm Brett Mabee, and as always, I'm excited that you can join me for some musical adventures. We need good vibes, and this is my little contribution to some of that. But as always, I have a lot more going on, so check things out at mainstreamradio.net. I'll also have details as to how you can listen to the full digital archive, submit music, and ways to dive into even more incredible indigenous radio programming. So again, more details before too long. Sugar Ray Rayford before this half is through. Two new tunes, one of which comes from Mohawk singer-songwriter Derek Miller, and this one from former Beastie Boy Mike D. In fact, I got to take that back. I think once a Beastie Boy, always a Beastie Boy. But it is worth pointing out that this is the third single from Mike D's debut solo album. Over 40 years on, this is his first solo album. In fact, it's his first new music since the Beastie Boys sadly had to disband in 2011. It's a collaborative project built with his sons Skylar and Davis, and for your consideration and approval, it's True Colors that we're introducing into the mainstream right here, right now. Enjoy.

little bit of Trixie Mattel helping to bring the first block to an end, found on her Barbara album, It's Stranger, on the mainstream. In that set was also some Stella Standing Bear Shub, and for the first time in the rotation, it was Mike D in a sneak peek of his August release, Thank You, with True Colors. As always, I'm Brett Mabee, and feel free to reach out to me. Tell me what you think about these new tunes. It's the secret spice of the mainstream rotation, and as always, I want to hear from you. So whether you're a professional singer-songwriter, or you just have somebody in your local area that you also think I got to know about, there are a lot of ways to stay in touch. So always feel free to reach out to me at brett@mainstreamradio.net or use the chat feature for more information. In addition, you can also use the website for the digital archive, information about some of the other projects I have going on, and more new features coming soon. So check it out frequently. Sugar Ray Rayford, also one from Seun Kuti and Tom Morello. Later on, Ace and Abby, Gila River resident Iwa, and a new one from Mohawk guitarist Derek Miller. It's a creative polymath, getting us back into this block. Tunde Adebempe is best known for being the front man of TV on the radio, but I'll bet you didn't know that he's also a former animator. Think Celebrity Deathmatch. Also an actor. He was in Spider-Man Homecoming, Marriage Story. He's a stop-motion filmmaker, which makes sense, an illustrator and a painter, and one heck of a rock and roller. From his debut solo album, It's Magnetic, on your new favorite show. I'll be right back on the mainstream. I was thinking.

We're already at the halfway point of the hour, and before recommencing, a shout out to a few friends who are dialed in the KNAU on the FM at 88.7 in and around Flagstaff, Arizona. And as always, should you have to step away from listening on your favorite local airwaves, I might recommend that you check out more information about your local station's live stream. It's a great way to stay up to date with your community events, local news, and of course, the great programming that's brought you right here to the mainstream with Brett Mabee. So as always, check out more details. I broadcast 7 days a week, 3 hours a day, so there's never a bad time or place to enjoy some music together. Speaking of which, we're going to hear from the Montreal Rockers Agent de Portrin before this half is through. Also, some Old Crow Medicine Show, one from Aisin Abbey, and this one from a band that formed in 2022, made up of three members from three different countries, including Mongolia, U.S., and Iran. It's the Houseplants from their Equilibrium Deluxe release. It's Into Equilibrium on the mainstream.

Engin de Portre with Fabian Young on the mainstream. We also heard Ace and Abby's Edge of the Earth. Ewa's Learning to Love Myself. A lot of great lessons in that track found on their Serenade album. Then it was the Houseplants' Into Equilibrium, a recent single that we introduced into the rotation, and a new favorite as well. Thank you so much for spending some of your time with me. I look forward to the next chance we have to do this. And if you just can't wait, the digital archive is available at mainstreamradio.net. But to enjoy this and great radio programming from talented producers all across Turtle Island, check things out at nv1.org. Old Crow Medicine Show before this hour is officially up. And right now it's a June 15th single from the one and only Derek Miller. Turn it up with Out of My Head and let me know what you think about it. In the meantime, be good to yourself and each other. And as always, keep on keeping on with the mainstream. Can't get-

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1: Live from NPR News in Washington, I'm Windsor Johnston. The U.S. military has launched another round of strikes on Iranian military targets after promising a swift response to an attack in Jordan that killed two U.S. service members. NPR's Quill Lawrence reports 16 American troops have been killed since the war began in February.
2: The U.S. has been bombarding infrastructure and military targets in Iran for a full week, and Iran state media says scores have been killed, both military and civilian. Iran has also claimed to have hit tankers in the Gulf and several U.S. bases in the region with drones and rockets. That included Mafraq Salti Air Base, a joint U.S.-Jordanian facility. CENTCOM has denied most of these claims, but has now confirmed that U.S. troops on a base in Jordan died after an Iranian ballistic missile and drone attack. Several service members were medevaced to Jordanian hospitals. Others returned to duty with minor injuries. President Trump has said that negotiations to end the war continue, but also that the ceasefire declared in April is over. Quill Lawrence, NPR News.
1: Smoke from Canadian wildfires is still hanging over a large part of the northern and eastern United States. Air quality alerts stretch from the Great Lakes through New England and the Mid-Atlantic, including a statewide alert in Michigan. Phil Manuel with the National Weather Service in Minnesota says weather conditions are driving both the fires and the response.
3: The weather dictates everything that happens. It dictated the start of these fires. It dictates how we suppress these fires and how the team reacts and manages what's on the ground out there.
1: Forecasters say shifting winds and more favorable weather should gradually bring some relief. Artificial intelligence has become one of, if not the, fastest growing costs for U.S. businesses ever. NPR's John Ruwitch reports to survive, some tech companies are switching from American models to cheaper Chinese AI.
4: Flo Crivello runs a San Francisco-based company called Lindy that creates AI assistants. The company had been using Anthropic's Frontier Leading Edge AI models to develop its products, but that became his company's number one expense, Crivello says, more even than payroll. So last month, he announced that Lindy had migrated entirely to the Chinese AI DeepSeek.
5: It's really simple. It was just 10x cheaper, like actually about 10x cheaper.
4: Chinese AI models have been growing in popularity, and Crivello says no one beats China when it comes to open source models, which anyone can download and adapt. And later this week, China hosts the World Artificial Intelligence Conference, where Chinese leader Xi Jinping will deliver a keynote address. John Ruwitch, NPR News.
1: Walmart says it's removing some bagged iceberg lettuce salad products from select stores as a precaution. It comes amid an investigation into an outbreak of cyclospora. This is NPR News in Washington. Social media influencers Andrew and Tristan Tate have been arrested in Miami by the U.S. Marshals Service. British authorities are seeking their extradition on charges including rape and human trafficking. The brothers, who hold both American and British citizenship, are expected to appear in Miami's federal court. They deny the allegations. The final match of the World Cup is set to get underway today. Spain and Argentina are the world's two top-ranked teams, and now they'll face off for the most coveted trophy in the sport. NPR's Becky Sullivan reports.
6: It's the last of 104 games and the final day of the World Cup fever that has swept North America this summer. There were worries about wildfire smoke, worries about ticket prices, which are hovering near $10,000 to get into the stadium. But the day has come. Spain and Argentina are both juggernauts. Spain, the clinical defensive geniuses who have conceded just one goal this whole World Cup. Argentina, the cardiac kids who keep pulling off late game magic. Both teams have a superstar. For Spain, the 19-year-old Lamine Yamal, and for Argentina, the 39-year-old Lionel Messi, who, despite his age, has 8 goals and 4 assists at this World Cup. A title would be Spain's second in their history. For Argentina, it would be their 4th and 2nd straight. Becky Sullivan, NPR News, New York.
1: Andy Burnham is set to become Britain's next prime minister on Monday after winning the Labour Party leadership. He's promised to focus on lowering the cost of living, boosting economic growth, and shifting more power away from London. Burnham will succeed Keir Starmer. I'm Windsor Johnston, and you're listening to NPR News from Washington.
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9: 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My name is Errol Cox. So good to be in with you this morning. Your neighbor from down at the end. We're always keeping the light on for you on the weekends. We've got some great music coming up for you this entire segment that we have for you. We'll be here from 6 until 9 o'clock this morning right here on 89.9 FM KUNM. 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

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KUNM, KUNM's Train to Glory. So good to have you with us on this beautiful Sunday morning. A lot of great music to come your way right here on 89.9 FM KUNM. As well, we will have our community announcements, so we want you to stay with us for that. That's coming up at 7:30, so let's get back into the music right here on 89.9 FM KUNM, KUNM's Train to Glory. 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

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Music from the Sensational Nightingales and The Way to Heaven. That's from their album God Is Not Pleased. Also, The Inspirers, from their album Don't Quit, Heaven Is My Goal. We also heard music from Hezekiah Walker with Jesus Is My Help. And kicking off the music right here on 89.9 KUNM, Train to Glory, was CeCe Winans, and from the album Alone in His Presence with Every Time. My name is Errol. So good to have you with us this morning, taking you up until the 9 o'clock hour, lifting up the great music that we feature here on 89.9 FM KUNM. 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So let's go ahead and get to it right here on 89.9 FM KUNM. 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
0: 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Give God some praise. The worship is for him. The worship is for him. It's not for me. It's not

89.9 FM, KUNM. KUNM's Train to Glory music from Kenny Smith from his fantastic album. And Call Me was the name of that song. The album is Don't Give Up. As well, we heard music from Fred Hammond, again, along with the Colorado Mass Choir, and We Worship You. And just before that, Joe Pace, along with the Colorado Mass Choir, and God's Got It. My name is Errol. It's about 15, 18 minutes away from the top of the hour of 7 o'clock. We'll be with you until the 9 o'clock hour. Coming up at 7:30, we'll join our community announcements. We'll have that for you at 7:30, featuring things that are going to be going on this coming week, especially with the summer wrapping up and school getting ready to resume session in the following weeks to come. We've got some fantastic giveaways for backpacks, so stay with us on that. We'll talk more about that in the 7:30 hour here on KUNM's Train to Glory. More great music still to come your way right here on 89.9 FM. 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

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Music from Vicky Winans and Woman from the album Woman Thou Art Loosed with What a Mighty God We Serve. Also music from the Shaken with Praise Choir, local vocals right here on KUNM's Train to Glory, and the Shaken with Praise from their self-titled from that album, Shaken with Praise. The time right now is 10 minutes after 7 o'clock. Don't forget, coming up at 7:30, we will have our community announcement, so we encourage you to stay with us for that to find out the latest happenings in and around the Albuquerque community that you can be involved with, as well as some more music up until the 9 o'clock hour. So you know what time it is.

89.9 FM, KUNM, KUNM Straight to Glory with music from Fred Hammond, and I Am Not Alone. Just before that, we also heard music from the Louisiana State Mass Choir, and His Name is Jesus. We also heard music from Isaiah Thomas, and the Cornerstone Peaceful Bible Baptist Church Mass Choir with It's Time to Praise the Lord. Well, stay with us. Coming up in just a few moments, we will have our community announcements. That's coming up in just a few right here on 89.9 FM, KUNM. This is KUNM's Train to Glory.

The time right now is 7:30, and it is time for our community announcements. So good to have you with us once again here on 89.9 KUNM. KUNM's Train to Glory. It is a three-hour gospel music program. Airs from 6 until 9 a.m. on 89.9 FM. And also, we stream live at KUNM.org. 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And you can also hear past programs under the two-week archive tab. 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Believe me, it gets your week going perfectly and keeps your week at a very high, sustained level. Again, that's at KUNM.org under our two-week archive programming. Have a lot of great announcements coming up this week, so grab your pen, pencil, paper so you can take these notes down. We've got some events happening coming up July 22nd through the 26th will be the Church of God in Christ Super Convention. Starts at 10 o'clock with the day service, and it will be held at Faith Temple Church of God in Christ, located at 1000 Broadway Southeast. And 7 p.m. worship services will be held at the Highland High School Performing Arts Center. And that's located at 410 Jackson Southeast, right here in Albuquerque. Home of the Hornets. Amen. The 11 o'clock Sunday service will be a joint service for all of the New Mexico Churches of God in Christ. And that, again, will be held at the Highland High School Performing Arts Center at 410 Jackson Southeast. The New Mexico Interfaith Dialogue, in coordination with the Gordon Brinsky, I hope I pronounced that right, will be having an in-person dialogue on Thursday, July the 23rd from 7 until 8:30 p.m. at the Raindrop Foundation, located at 7901 Mountain Road Northeast here in Albuquerque. The speaker will be Dr. Joseph Moreno, and we look forward, and they are looking forward, to an engaging dialogue about I Am the Machines, Metachines. Hope I'm saying that correctly. And for more information on this fantastic event, again, it's an in-person dialogue for the New Mexico Interfaith Dialogue in coordination with Gordon Bronitsky. And that takes place this coming Thursday, July the 23rd, from 7 till 8:30. For more information, you can contact 505-238-3739 for more information. July 25th, All Nations Church will present a free event, which is the Back to School Bash, and that is involving live performances by Nando and Winter Ray. It's going to be a fantastic bash happening this coming Thursday again, July the 25th. At All Nations Church. I'm sorry, that is on the 25th, which is on Saturday. So Saturday the 25th at All Nations Church. And the church is located at 409 Santa Fe Avenue here in Albuquerque. And the event happens between 10 and 1 o'clock. July the 26th at 3 p.m., Grace Temple Missionary Baptist Church will be celebrating its 38th church anniversary with the guest speaker, Reverend David E. Walker, who is the pastor of the Antioch Missionary Baptist Church. The host pastor is Reverend Willie Russell Sr. Grace Temple Missionary Baptist Church is located at 339 Pennsylvania Northeast here in Albuquerque. We're going to back up on a date here to the Saturday the 25th for another Back to School backpack giveaway and concert, and that's from the God's House Church, located on the northwest corner of Wyoming and Manal. Again, that happens on July the 25th from 12 until 5. It's a free community Back to School event. They're going to give away backpacks filled with school supplies as well as free haircuts starting at 12 noon. They have a lunch that will be provided shortly after and live performances with praise performances from 3 till 5. And so you definitely want to be part of this event as well. Again, that's at God's House Church on the northwest corner of Wyoming and Manal here in Albuquerque between 12 and 5 o'clock.

Heart of God Evangelism, which is part of the New Hope Full Gospel Baptist Church, will be having a fundraiser, and they are providing a fantastic event, another fantastic event. All these events are fantastic, so I have to say that. But this is the Heart of God Evangelism, which is part of the New Hope Full Gospel Church, and they will have a raffle as well as giveaways for drawings for various items, and that's going to be on next Sunday, July the 26th. And you don't have to be present for this particular event. If you'd like to get more information on this, which I would urge you to do this, okay? So if you would call or text for information on this special event at 505-453-3603. That's 505-453-3603. We'll touch on that a little bit again on next Sunday. Coming up on Friday, July the 31st, and on Saturday, August 1st, the American Prayer Party is coming to Santa Fe, and you are invited to join Pastor Tom and Prophetess Brenda Todd as intercessors, pastors, ministry leaders, and families unite in the capital city to pray over the seven mountains of influence. That's government, family, education, religion, media, arts and entertainment, and business. Hosted by Pastor Denise, by Pastor Denise and Apostle Eva Gonzalez. And this will be at the Fruit of the Spirit Ministries, which is located at 3382 Lopez Lane in Santa Fe. Another announcement's coming up as well on the... We're going to get this together here. Give me one moment, please. All right. We have a great event with the Judah Initiative happening at God's Way Church, located at 1701 Walter Southeast, and they will be having the Judah Initiative with Bishop Lionel French and his congregation. Will be joining the God's Way ministry this coming week, beginning with service on Thursday, Friday, special men and women's service on Saturday, and culminating on Sunday with a special service. Again, that's with the Judah Initiative, Bishop Lionel French at God's Way Church, where the pastor there is Bishop John Hill. The church is located at 1701 Walter Southeast, right here in Albuquerque. I'd like to acknowledge our birthday to our listeners in our community. The birthdays have already passed. We're wishing belated birthday to Michelle L. Brewington, whose birthday was on July the 16th. Trelvia Howell's birthday was on July the 17th, as well as Patricia Jerebeck. Today, we'd like to wish happy birthday to Wanda Schartz. Coming up on the 24th will be Shamara Henderson's birthday, as well as Mother Lula Kitchens on July the 24th. Other birthdays will be coming up, and you'll have your special birthday wish coming up from Cecilia on next Sunday. We definitely want to remember those who are part of our sick and shut-in list and keeping them in your thoughts and prayers, and also give them a call. If you know these individuals personally, give them a call and just let them know that you're thinking about them and they are on your hearts. And that will be Arlene Black, as well as Ms. Rosie Madlock, Elder Don Maxey, and Brother Jeremiah Twitty. On our homegoing and bereaved, we'd like to send out our thoughts to the church family of Victory Outreach Church, who just had their services for Associate Pastor Joe Williams. Services have already been held as well for Sanika Michelle O'Neill.
upcoming services, which we will keep you posted when those events happen, will be for Ray Faniel Maxey. The viewing will be from 10 until 12 noon, and services will be from 12 until 2 at the New Hope Full Gospel Baptist Church. And we don't have a date on that one, but we'll get that one clarified for you as soon as we can. Upcoming services for Rudolph Barrymore Neckels. And keep their families and their close relatives and friends in your thoughts and prayers as well. Once again, you can mail your announcements to us here at KUNM, and we are at KUNM MSC 06 3520 number 1 UNM Albuquerque, New Mexico 87131, and please indicate attention train to glory. Or you can email our host, Cecilia Webb. That's Cecilia, CECILIAWEBB, at KUNM.org. Or you can give us a call for any last minute announcements that we need to get over the air here at 505-277-5615. And the announcements can also be posted at nmchristianmag.com and on the Train to Glory's Facebook page. That's right. We do have a Facebook page. You can find us at Train to Glory KUNM, and we'll pop up right there with a beautiful, beautiful logo there. Also, save the date coming up for August the 8th and as well October 17th. So you just want to mark that whole calendar for August and October.

I'd like to take this time just to thank each and every one of you who tune in to our wonderful broadcast here every Sunday morning between the hours of 6 and 9 a.m., bringing you the very best in gospel music. Three solid hours. Okay, 2 hours and 55 minutes because we have the news program. But coming up at 9 o'clock this morning, we will join the National Public Radio, NPR's news from Washington with your hostess, Aisha Washington. Aisha Roscoe. That's right. So she's coming out of Washington with NPR News. That's coming up at 9 o'clock right here on 89.9 FM KUNM, KUNM's Train to Glory. My name is Errol. So good to be with you this morning. And we're going to continue on with the best in gospel music. And I'm just going to step aside right now and continue on with some great music right here on KUNM's Train to Glory. Mississippi.

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89.9 FM, KUNM. KUNM is Train to Glory. A couple of updates here on a couple of announcements that we announced for you earlier. On the 31st, Friday, February... Let's just start the whole thing over, shall we? A couple of clarifications on some announcements we gave to you earlier. Coming up Friday, July the 31st and Saturday, August 1st, the American Prayer Party is coming to Santa Fe. And that is hosted by Pastor Dennis and Apostle Eva Gonzalez at the Fruit of the Spirit Ministries located at 3382 Lopez Lane in Santa Fe. Again, that is coming up on July the 31st and Saturday, August 1st, hosted by Pastor Dennis and Apostle Eva Gonzalez. And the services for our wonderful, wonderful friend that we were talking about here, there is... Okay, now I feel you, Cecilia, I feel you. Okay, so the services for Ray Thaniel Maxey will be on July the 20th, which is tomorrow. The viewing will be from 10 until 12 noon, and services will begin at 12 noon until 2 at New Hope Full Gospel Baptist Church, located at 1901 Pennsylvania Southeast. And the colors that they are asking the folks to be a part of will be blue and white. Again, that's the services for on tomorrow for Ray Thaniel Maxey.

you ready? God is in this place. He's up above your heads. He's up under your feet. He's up and down the aisles, in and out of the pews. He's in the pew. He's in the pulpit.

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The Sensational Nightingales here on KUNM's Train to Glory, and you are your brother's keeper. Also, Douglas Miller, Come On Everybody, from the Live in Houston album, and BB and CeCe Winans with The Blood. 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My name is Errol Cox. So good to be in with you this morning, filling in for Cecilia. Just call me your neighbor from at the down the block. I'm your neighbor from down the block where I keep the light on Monday or on Saturdays. There we go, Saturday and Sunday. Days where I keep the light on for you. It's a minute after 8 o'clock, taking you up until the 9 o'clock hour right here on 89.9 FM KUNM. Again, this is KUNM's Train to Glory.

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She said, thank you, Pastor. 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And every Sunday she came to church, still couldn't walk. 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

0: 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It's 18 minutes after 8 o'clock. We'll be taking you up until the 9 o'clock hour. And we will also have a recap of our announcements coming up for you for this upcoming week and on next week as well. So stay with us right here on 89.9 FM, KUNM, KUNM's Train to Glory. Good morning.
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KUNM is Train to Glory. Music there from John Key and the New Life Community Choir with Strength. And Ty Trebet, just before that, with If He Did It Before, Same God. Also, Donald Lawrence and the Tri-City Singers, Never Seen the Righteous. My name is Errol Cox, and so good to be with you here. We got about another 28 minutes before we turn things over to NPR's news programming. So you got 28 more minutes of great gospel music right here on 89.9 FM, Train to Glory. In about another 20 minutes, we'll recap our announcements coming up for this week. 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

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Music there from Karen Clark Sheard and Balm in Gilead. Also, we heard music from John P. Key and New Life Community Choir with Strength, and Anita Wilson with Keep Doing What You're Doing. Those from the WOW Gospel 2014 album. Again, my name is Errol Cox. Great to be with you. Going to recap some announcements that we gave earlier, a few coming up this week. Coming up on the 25th, which is next Saturday, there will be a back-to-school backpack giveaway and concert sponsored by God's House Church, located on the northwest corner of Wyoming and Manal here in Albuquerque. Again, that's on July the 25th, next Saturday, from 12 until 5 p.m. It's a free community back-to-school event with backpacks filled with school supplies to be given away. Also, haircuts, free haircuts, and beginning at 12 o'clock with lunch at 1:30, live praise concert and performances from 6 until 5 o'clock featuring Tamram, host of Quality Tam podcast, along with God's House Church Choir and other guests. There will be prayer and support for students entering the 26-27 school year. It's a family-friendly event for the community. Again, coming up this Saturday, July the 25th, from 12 until 5 o'clock. As well, our friends at All Nations Church will also host a back-to-school event with backpacks as giveaways. And the timing on that one, we will get that here in just a quick second. But that is All Nations Church, which is located at 409 Santa Fe here in Albuquerque. That event will be from 10 until 1 o'clock. The All Nations Church presenting a free event, Back to School Bash. So you want to be part of that. You can RSVP at their website at allnationsnm.org. That's allnationsnm.org. The New Mexico Interfaith Dialogue is happening in person. It'll be an in-person dialogue on Thursday, July the 25th, from 7 until 8:30 at the Raindrop Foundation, located at 7901 Mountain Road here in Albuquerque, with special guest speaker Joseph Moreno. And they're looking forward to an engaging dialogue about events going on in and around our community. For more information, you can reach out to them at 505-238-3739 for more information. Also this week, from July the 22nd through the 26th, the Churches of God in Christ will host their Super Convention from 10 a.m. Day services. The 10 a.m. day services will be held at Faith Temple Church of God in Christ, which is located at 1000 Broadway Southeast. And the 7 p.m. worship services will be held at Highland High School Performing Arts Center at 410 Jackson Southeast. The 11 o'clock Sunday service next week will be held, will be a joint service for all the New Mexico Churches of God in Christ at 410 Jackson Southeast. And also coming up this week on July the 23rd, God's Way Community Church will host the Judah Initiative with Bishop Lionel French. And service times will be again with prayer at 6 o'clock on Thursday, Friday, and also a men and women's breakout sessions on Saturday. For more information, you can check out their Facebook page at God's Way Community Church Albuquerque. And that's on Facebook for more information on that. On the 26th at 3 p.m., that's next Sunday at 3 p.m., Grace Temple Missionary Baptist Church will be celebrating its 38th church anniversary with the guest speaker, Reverend David E. Walker, pastor of Antioch Missionary Baptist Church, and the host pastor is Reverend Willie Russell Sr. The church is located at 339 Pennsylvania Northeast. And once again, on belated birthdays for this past week, on July the 16th, Michelle Brewington, happy birthday, happy belated birthday, as well as Patricia Jerebek on July the 17th. Today, we wish happy birthday to Wanda Schartz. And coming up later this week on the 24th, Mother Lula Kitchens, as well as Shamara Henderson, birthdays coming up. Services have already been held for Associate Pastor Joe Williams of Victory Outreach Church, and also
Sonika Michelle O'Neill. Upcoming services on tomorrow will be for Ray Maxey. The viewing will be at 10 a.m. until 12, and the service will begin at 12 noon. And this will happen over at the New Hope Fellowship Church. That is New Hope Fellow Full Gospel Baptist Church at 1901 Pennsylvania. New Hope Full Gospel Baptist Church will be having the viewing for Ray Maxey tomorrow between 10 and 12 noon, with the services beginning at 12 noon. Also in conjunction with the New Hope Full Gospel Baptist Church, the Heart of God Evangelism will host a special event with featuring a raffle. So for those of you who are a fundraiser on that one, for more information on this fundraiser, you can call to get more details at 505-453-3603. That's 505-453-3603. July the 31st, which is Friday the 31st and Saturday, August the 1st, the American Prayer Party is coming to Santa Fe, and you are invited to join Pastor Tom and Prophetess Brenda Todd as intercessors, pastors, ministry leaders, and families unite in the capital city to pray over the seven mountains of influence, which are the government, family, education, religion, media, arts and entertainment, and business. This is hosted by Pastor Dennis and Apostle Eva Gonzalez at the Fruit of the Spirit Ministries, 3382 Lopez Lane in Santa Fe. A lot of great events happening this week and coming up in next month. So stay tuned right here to 89.9 FM KUNM. Don't forget, NPR News is coming up at 9 o'clock. But until then, I've got you for another 10 minutes. So let's get some more music going for us right here on 89.9 FM KUNM. 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

0: Live from NPR News in Washington, I'm Nora Rahm. The U.S. launched strikes against Iran last night for the eighth night in a row. Meanwhile, Iran has stepped up strikes against Gulf allies. Jordan's military says it intercepted three ballistic missiles fired by Iran. Two U.S. service members were killed in Jordan on Friday. One service member is still missing. NPR's Hadil El-Shelchi is covering the war from Istanbul. She reports both sides have intensified their attacks.
1: This is probably some of the worst fighting we've seen since the beginning of the war in February, and both countries have broadened the limits of their fighting. Late Saturday night, Eastern Time, U.S. CENTCOM said it completed an eighth round of strikes against Iran. Iranian state media said that the U.S. struck six bridges in a southern Iranian province along the Strait of Hormuz, electrical installations also, and a water desalination plant, leaving 20 villages in the south with water shortages. The U.S. didn't comment on that.
0: NPR's Hadil El-Shelchi. Ukrainian officials say Russia launched one of its largest ballistic missile attacks of the war early this morning, mainly targeting the capital, Kyiv. At least one person was killed. Tomorrow is a big day in British politics. Prime Minister Keir Starmer is leaving office, and his successor, Andy Burnham, is moving into No. 10 Downing Street. NPR's Lauren Freer reports.
2: Keir Starmer is a former human rights lawyer who led the United Kingdom's centre-left Labour Party to a landslide victory 2 years ago. But his personal approval ratings remained low, and his party ultimately decided to replace him. He'll go to Buckingham Palace and resign before the King. Then Andy Burnham, his successor and the former mayor of Manchester, England, will go to the palace, and King Charles will ask him to form a new government. Both Starmer and Burnham will speak at Downing Street separately, though. Moving vans have been seen there all weekend. Starmer reverts to what they call a backbencher in Parliament, and Burnham is expected to name his cabinet ministers in the coming days. Lauren Freier, NPR News, London.
0: In South Central Texas, recovery efforts have begun as floodwaters recede after more than 30 inches of rain fell in some parts of the state. The Texas Newsroom's Blaze Ganey reports.
3: Texas Department of Transportation, Division of Emergency Management, and other agencies are traveling throughout the state removing debris from roadways, conducting rescues, and rebuilding roads. Governor Greg Abbott says a large amount of them are concentrated in Uvalde, one of the hardest hit areas.
4: Especially the city and county of Uvalde, which almost became an island because of what happened with the rivers around it. TxDOT has been working around the clock.
3: Abbott has already sent a major disaster declaration to the federal government. If approved, it'll help the state pay for a portion of the cleanup and provide financial assistance to individuals impacted by the flood event. For NPR News, I'm Blaze Ganey.
0: This is NPR News. British authorities are seeking the extradition of media influencers Andrew and Tristan Tate. The brothers were arrested in Miami yesterday. They're charged with several crimes in the UK and Romania, including rape and sex trafficking. They deny any wrongdoing. France is blocking access to the popular prediction market site Polymarket. NPR's Bobby Allen reports authorities say it violates the country's gambling rules and can be susceptible to market manipulation.
5: France already restricted access to Polymarket, but hundreds of thousands of people were still accessing it through a virtual private network, which can disguise someone's location. Now Paris authorities ordered the country's internet service providers to block anyone from going to the site. Switzerland, Belgium, Spain, and other European countries have also blocked Polymarket. In the U.S., meanwhile, Polymarket.com is also banned under a Biden-era settlement. But the Trump administration has taken a hands-off approach to the billions of dollars of bets on the site for things like sports, elections, and war. Paris police suspect one trader made money on a market on the city's highest temperature by manipulating an official weather reading device at the Charles de Gaulle Airport. Bobby Allen, NPR News.
0: After 103 matches played in the U.S., Mexico, and Canada, the World Cup final takes place this afternoon in New Jersey. Spain and defending champion Argentina are competing for the most prestigious trophy in soccer. The men's championship includes a new feature, a halftime show, with a mix of talent, including Madonna, Coldplay, and a school group from Staten Island, the PS22 Chorus. I'm Nora Rahm, NPR News in Washington.
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0: This is Week in Edition from NPR News. I'm Aisha Roscoe. President Donald Trump continued to try to sow doubt in U.S. election infrastructure in a speech on Thursday night. He also released documents that he says show the system is at risk.
1: This evidence shows that the election system we have dangerously exposes and really exposes, like, levels never thought possible to hacking, exploitation, and foreign interference.
0: But he didn't provide any new evidence of fraudulent votes cast in any election. Elections are administered by the states, and the Trump administration has been leaning on state officials to make changes. Joining us now is Gabriel Sterling. He's the Director of Special Projects at the Georgia Secretary of State's office, the office that oversees Georgia's elections. Welcome to the program.
2: Happy to be here, Aisha.
0: So, President Trump claims there are hundreds of thousands of non-citizens illegally registered to vote. Is that an issue in Georgia?
2: Not particularly, and we have to really put it in context. The four states that was mentioned specifically by DH Secretary Mullen the next day, he got to about 170,000 that they could actually identify, and the 200,000+, those were estimates. So if you go through state by state, one of them is Pennsylvania, it accounts for 0.09%. But what is more important is what wasn't said. Nobody made the claim that these people actually voted. They might have accidentally gotten onto the rolls, but there's no widespread claims of them voting.
0: And so that is not an issue that you see in your state.
2: We were the first state to do any audits of this. We've gotten better tools and more tools. We've been able to use the SAVE database from the federal government. And we've found hundreds on the rolls and then handfuls who have cast a vote. And we look back as far as 1996. That was the first time we found a non-citizen who cast a vote. Okay. And we found one that did it in the 2026 election so far. It is exceedingly small. But it's important to make sure we try to keep these people off the rolls so it doesn't undermine confidence. But telling people this in a way that's intended to undermine confidence is a real situation. These are things elections officials and administrators deal with every single day.
0: Well, so the day after the president's speech, Homeland Security Secretary Mark Wayne Mullen called on states to share voter rolls with a federal database.
3: We have red states participating with us. We have some red states that aren't. Every state that's not participating with us should be asked the hard question, why not? What are you afraid of?
0: But Secretary Mullen also threatened fines and penalties and prison time for officials who don't cooperate. So what's your response to that?
2: Well, they got one big problem right now. As a federal judge has said, you can't use that database right now for this purpose. There needs to be laws that are changed in order for that to happen, or another court case. You can't just, and the secondary part of this is we are now in Georgia, I think a little over 80 days away from voting beginning, and election day itself is about 100 days away. You can't make widespread changes across 50 states and the District of Columbia in that period of time. People are building ballots. They're getting poll workers. This kind of stress causes a problem for election administrators who should be doing the blocking and tackling of getting elections done. And when they're interfered with this way and stressed out this way, that's when they can make the errors of the basis for fraud claims later.
0: Well, I mean, when it comes to the influence of the federal government, I guess I want to ask you, like, is the administration potentially infringing on state authority?
2: They're trying to a degree. I mean, they can ask these things all day long. I mean, that's what federalism is about. But the reality is there used to be more federal tools available to the states. I've talked to people in the elections community and the intelligence community. When they closed down CISA, which was one of the coordinating entities under Department of Homeland Security that worked on security for elections, essentially, there have been no classified briefings given to states at all during the entire second administration. It used to be they would get, you know, a dozen or so a year saying, this is the threat environment. This is what foreign actors are doing. This is what to look for. And they've given no support to the states that, like they used to.
0: Georgia was at the center of President Trump's efforts to overturn the 2020 election. He claimed voter fraud. And earlier this year, the FBI raided a Fulton County election office. Do you know what the status of that investigation is?
2: We have heard jack and squat since then. It has been over 5 months. And the reason is, I think, in large part, there's nothing there to find. This is the most poked, prodded, looked at, and reviewed election ever. So I don't think there's anything there to find. We probably won't hear anything.
0: Well, I mean, President Trump is pushing to pass the SAVE Act, which would impose stricter voting eligibility and ID requirements. Do you think that's necessary?
2: Look, I think the idea of having documentary evidence of citizenship is a great public policy goal. You can't do it in 100 days. It would literally, to execute it properly, take multiple years working with the federal and state government to build out systems, because what you don't want to do is do a situation where you can potentially disenfranchise somebody.
0: That's Gabriel Sterling with the Georgia Secretary of State's office. Thank you so much for being with us this morning.
2: Thank you.
0: After 6 weeks and more than 100 matches, the World Cup comes to an end today. Defending champion Argentina will face off against powerhouse Spain this afternoon in the final. Since the tournament began, NPR's Jasmine Garst has been traveling the country, going to games, talking to fans, really living the life. And she joins us now. Jasmine, welcome.
4: Thanks for having me.
0: So, Jasmine, let's talk about this final. Do you have a prediction?
4: Well, you know what I think is really exciting? I've been following both these teams closely, and I cannot predict what's going to happen today. Both teams have been playing so well. But let me give you some thoughts. Argentina are the defending champions. They're led by international superstar Lionel Messi. He's considered one of the best players in the world. The weak spot is they tend to kind of go on cruise mode during the first half of the game, and then they wake up during the second half. Here is Argentina coach Lionel Scaloni speaking on Friday at a press conference.
5: Nosotros habíamos analizado todo el camino que podía hacer a llegar hasta esta instancia y había un montón de rivales que analizábamos.
4: And what he's saying is the team analyzed the entire road to get this far, all of their rivals, and at the same time, it's important not to overanalyze and psych themselves out.
0: Okay, so, well, that's a political answer for you on who's going to win, but I'll accept that. So Argentina is saying they're trying not to overanalyze. Let's talk a bit about Spain. What should we expect from them?
4: Yeah, what a team. Spain has quietly played an excellent game throughout the championship. They're young, they're hungry. They have this rising 19-year-old superstar, Lamine Yamal, and their defense has been truly stunning. They have given up just one goal in this entire tournament in 7 games, which is remarkable. And if they win and don't give another goal up during today's game, that's going to be a record for a winner. But something has to give, right? I mean, so basically what this is Argentina, an offensive powerhouse, and Spain, a defensive powerhouse, who have also proven they can score. Now, I want to give you one more fun fact. Spain won the last Women's World Cup. So if the men's team wins today, it would be the first time a country has 2 World Cup titles simultaneously. Aisha, this is going to be a heart stopper of a game.
0: Okay, a heart stopper and a possibly breathless game. Weather conditions have been not so great, right?
4: Oh, yeah. The heat, of course, has been the major issue throughout this whole tournament. You have players who've been performing in heat indexes, sometimes above 100 degrees. But also right now here in New York and in New Jersey, we've been getting a lot of smoke from the Canadian forest fires. I mean, the city's really been under a blanket of heavy smoke for the last few days. It's been bad enough that in the Midwest and Northeast that an MLS game, a soccer game, was canceled in Chicago this week. Now, today it feels better. It feels a lot better after we got some severe thunderstorms last night. It isn't ideal, but the game is still on.
0: Also notable about this game is that President Trump is going to be at it. Tell me more.
4: Well, not only is he going to be at it, FIFA, which is soccer's ruling body, has said President Trump will be presenting the trophy. Now, I've heard people say this is unprecedented and it's very unusual. That's not true. So at the last World Cup in Qatar, the trophy was presented by the Emir, by Sheikh Tamim bin Hamad Al Thani. King Juan Carlos of Spain handed the World Cup to Italy in 1982. In 1966, England was given the trophy by Queen Elizabeth II. Now, having said that, one of the great controversies of this cup has been that President Trump's involvement in the tournament. You know, he now famously has called FIFA President Gianni Infantino to review a red card given to Fowler and Balogun of the United States. That's unusual.
0: Jasmine Garst has been covering the World Cup for NPR. She joined us from New York. Thank you so much.
4: Thank you.

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I'm Nora Rahm with these headlines. Russia attacked the Ukrainian capital, Kyiv, early this morning. Ukraine's President Volodymyr Zelensky said it was one of the biggest ballistic missile barrages of the war and lasted several hours. At least one person was killed. Walmart announced it's removing some bagged shredded lettuce from store shelves as a precaution due to an outbreak of cyclospora. The company says there are no confirmed reports of the illness connected with the product. And floodwaters are now receding in south-central Texas after days of heavy rains. Recovery has begun, with crews clearing debris from highways and rebuilding roads. I'm Nora Rahm, NPR News in Washington.

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1: This is Weekend Edition from NPR News. I'm Aisha Roscoe. Hundreds of miles up in the sky in the exosphere, a rescue mission is underway to save a valuable telescope that's falling to the Earth. Nate Rott with NPR's science podcast Shortwave is following the effort and joins us now. Welcome.
2: Thank you.
1: All right. So this almost sounds like the plot of a space thriller. Tell us more.
2: Yeah, right. It like probably would have like Matt Damon or Ryan Gosling, since they seem to be in pretty much every space movie these days.
1: Yes.
2: Yeah. But actually, Aisha, the hero of this story, if it all works out as planned, is not going to be any single person. It's going to be a robot called Link that's roughly the size of a refrigerator. And of course, the many people who designed and built and launched it a couple of weeks ago.
1: Okay, so where is this hero robot now?
2: Yeah, so it's launched and it's in low Earth orbit right now. And after it completes a bunch of tests, which are ongoing, it's going to link up with the Neil Gehrel Swift Observatory, or SWIFT for short.
1: Okay, so tell me about SWIFT. This is the telescope that Link is trying to save, right?
2: Yeah, that's right. So SWIFT was launched in 2004 to study something called gamma ray bursts, which are these super energetic, super rare cosmic explosions that can occur when a star goes supernova or when, like, two dense neutron stars collide. Here's Brad Senko, a research astrophysicist at the NASA Goddard Space Flight Center.
3: They last for only a few seconds, but they radiate more energy in that period of time than the sun will in its entire lifetime. So these are the most dramatic explosions since the Big Bang.
2: And SWIFT was designed to swiftly adjust its position to capture data on them. And it's been used to gather other data, too, since it's been launched, helping scientists here on Earth better understand our universe.
1: Okay, I see what you did there with the name SWIFT and swiftly. Yeah, yeah. But why is SWIFT in trouble?
2: Yeah, so this part is wild. Senko says pretty much every satellite or object in low Earth orbit is slowly falling back to Earth. But the timeline for SWIFT has sped up by years because of all the solar activity that's been happening recently with our sun. So there have been a lot of solar flares over the last couple of years, which have caused these beautiful auroras. Senko says, like anybody, he appreciates them too.
3: But every time I see one of those, I cringe. Because every time the sun does that, it causes the Earth's atmosphere to puff up, and that leads SWIFT to fall at a faster rate.
2: So without any intervention, Aisha, they now think SWIFT will re-enter the atmosphere and burn up by the end of this year.
1: Okay, that's really soon.
2: Yeah. So that's why they raced to launch this robot, which was designed by an Arizona-based startup to try and give SWIFT a boost. Its goal is to sync up with SWIFT, to grab onto it with these like three lobster-like claw robotic arms, and then gently push it up into a higher orbit. And Aisha, part of what makes this thing so remarkable is that this has never been done before. Like, the Hubble Space Telescope has been serviced, but it was done by people, by astronauts in space. This is a fully autonomous robot lifting a telescope that was never designed to be lifted.
1: Assuming this works and that they're able to successfully lift this telescope, could it work for other satellites and telescopes?
2: Well, that's definitely the hope, that instead of, you know, just letting commercial satellites or research ones re-enter the atmosphere and burn up, this technology could allow them to be serviced. So, you know, components could be upgraded, their altitudes boosted, which Senko says would make the space industry much more sustainable. But he also says this technology is likely to draw a lot of interest from the defense community if it works, because, you know, being able to move another country's satellite could be something that governments are interested in doing.
1: That's Nate Rott from NPR's science podcast Shortwave. Thank you so much.
2: Hey, thank you.
1: If you're interested in more stories like this, check out Shortwave on the NPR app or wherever you get your podcasts. Christopher Nolan's new movie, The Odyssey, has sparked some debate here at NPR over this question. What makes a film an epic?
4: You need sweep and you need spectacle. Sweep means everything's got to be scaled up. It's a big story that probably unfolds over several years or even decades. It's also got to provide spectacle, which are those big visual moments that are so unforgettable that they break through into the wider culture and take on a life outside the movie.
1: Later today, our friends at All Things Considered will walk us through the history of epics, admiring some of the greats like Ben-Hur.
5: This is the day, Judah. It's between us now.
1: Naming some of the genre's disappointments. Sorry, Cleopatra.
6: You will therefore assume the position of a suppliant before this throne. You will kneel.
1: And explaining why superhero films shouldn't be included in the genre.
7: The epics that I cherish are the ones with big ideas. You know, it's almost like the filmmaker has so many ideas that he has to paint a canvas large enough to contain them, right? Mm. And this is why, for me, superhero films, while they sometimes have the length of an epic, are not epics, right? The biggest idea driving, say, a Marvel movie is how much money it's going to make.
1: Epic thoughts on epic films. Tune in on your radio, smart speaker, or smartphone. Oh my, it's getting hot in here. And I don't mean just because of the weather. Our colleagues are about to recommend some steamy romance novels from Books We Love, NPR's list of best reads.
8: My name is Waylon Wong. I am the co-host of The Indicator from Planet Money, and I'm here to recommend the book The Paris Match by Kate Claiborne. This is a romance novel about a woman who goes to Paris to attend the wedding of her former husband's sister. And even though she's been insisting that the divorce was amicable and everyone still gets along, her carefully constructed defenses really start to get dismantled by the broody, mysterious best man that she meets in Paris. And I love this novel because, in addition to the very romantic setting of Paris, this is a book about two people falling in love who are doing some real work to overcome emotional pain, physical pain, some very personal demons. And the emotional payoff from all of this work and all of their conversations is so wonderful.
9: Hey, my name is Kalyani Saxena, and I am an associate producer with Here and Now. The book that I'm here to talk about is Into the Blue by Emma Brody. Now, I know that everybody loves a rom-com, but this book is for all of us who secretly hunger for the rom-trom. Yeah, you heard that right. A rom-trom is the kind of romance that makes you suffer a little, or realistically, a lot. Into the Blue is the perfect blend of sexy, angsty, and gut-wrenching. It follows A.J. Graves, an aspiring comedy writer, and Noah Drew, who's the broody scion of an acting family, as they fall in love in the summer of 2000. This duo is unfortunately doomed to sort of feel the ache of that connection between them for the decade to come. Their journey is twisted over tangled years of yearning and seemingly insurmountable external challenges. It's tragically compelling and deliciously poignant, and I think angst lovers are really gonna feast away.
10: Hey, my name is Brittany Melton, and I am the Up First newsletter writer. If you are like me, you might romanticize your life a little bit. I have dreamed of being just like Sasha in Tia Williams' The Misconnection, where she sits on a plane and falls smitten with the person next to her. The only issue here? She gets off the plane without exchanging info. We are talking phone numbers, emails, and even names. This drew me in immediately. If you're like me, you might be wondering, what did she do next? Well, she enlists the help of a private detective who helped her through a traumatic event before to find this mystery man. And that journey leads to love and recovery from one's past in this witty, fun, and steamy romance.
11: I'm Lauren Migaki, I'm a senior producer, and I read Enemies to Lovers by Alicia Rye. Pick this one up if you're looking for a gulpable, plotty adventure. Meet the unlikely crime-solving duo. Krish is an upstanding citizen, while Sejal was born into a crime family and she makes a living running small cons on bad men. Their worlds collide when Krisha's FBI agent brother disappears while investigating a crime syndicate. Sejal is his only lead in the case, and the two reluctantly team up. Romance and hijinks ensue as they embark on a cross-country road trip filled with car chases and shared hotel rooms. Pair this one with popcorn.
1: Those romance recommendations again were Enemies to Lovers, The Missed Connection, Into the Blue, and The Paris Match. For more books we've loved so far this year, you can head to npr.org/books. Every generation rediscovers old things. Today, it's old school digital cameras. Is this a reaction to the smartphone age? NPR's Alina Selyukh reports.
12: A couple of years ago, summer camps began to ban children from bringing devices. No smartphones, no iPads, no screens. And a company called Camp Snap decided to make a special camera.
13: It was originally for kids.
12: Trevor George is the president at Camp Snap. Its cameras are screen-free. It's a point-and-shoot that looks like an old Kodak from the 90s. Just a viewfinder, a flash, and no way to see the photos until you hook it up to a computer later.
13: And all of a sudden, out of nowhere, a lot of Gen Z millennial demographics started buying them for music festivals and going out.
12: And now adults are almost as big a customer as kids. Last year, Camp Snap launched a camcorder that's even more retro, and it showed up in the hands of celebrities like Selena Gomez and Joe Jonas. One was even spotted at Taylor Swift's wedding. It's a nostalgia trend that's been building on social media for years.
14: I used to see a bunch of TikToks with people having digital cameras.
12: Jaden Williams is 16 from North Carolina. He asked for a digicam for his birthday last month. He tried one in his yearbook class and really liked the photos.
14: It felt more like genuine, like felt like still in the moment of the picture. It felt warm.
12: Warm and a bit grainy, a bit hazy, somehow both dim and overexposed. The date stamp is on the bottom. It's the trendy 90s, 2000s vibe. Probably it was only a matter of time once the cool people put on the low-rise jeans, like peak Britney Spears, that the photo trends would also cycle around.
15: I think for a majority of people on social media, it's just an aesthetic.
16: Yeah, like a retro aesthetic.
12: Sisters Katie and Gwen Coyne are 24 and 22. They live in New York and Philadelphia. They like the vintage blur, flattering and refreshing in the sea of hyper-sharp smartphone photos.
16: I feel like iPhone cameras look just so, sometimes it looks a little too real.
12: The older sister Katie bought the camera, but the younger sister Gwen is now borrowing it, and she took it on a recent trip.
16: I took some photos by like the pool and you could just see like all the trees and the ocean in the background. I don't really know how to put it into words, but it gave such like a vacation vibe.
12: Almost like an instant memory. Demand for digital cameras has skyrocketed. Canon, which makes the popular point-and-shoot called the Power Shot, told NPR sales of it jumped nearly sevenfold from 2022 to 2025. Camp Snap says sales more than doubled in the past year. And for many people, it is a rebellion against their smartphones. Here's Christina Burkett from New Jersey.
17: I think you get caught up in that, like the digital world where I'm pulling out my phone to take a photo and then I see a notification, you know, I'm checking my email.
12: And with a digital camera,
17: you put it in your bag, you don't think about it. And then at the end of the night, you go through all the photos and you kind of like relive that moment.
12: This makes the camera trend a small part of a growing digital movement where people are unphoning or dephoning their lives, disconnecting from the algorithm. eBay says it's seeing a surge in searches for iPods, CDs, and Walkmans. Burkett is a wedding photographer, and she's seeing couples printing physical photo albums. And they pay extra for her to film ceremonies and speeches, not with a fancy camera, but with an old school camcorder. Like she's just a guest, like someone's aunt.
17: Like when you see a home video, I think that's what they're targeting. I don't think they want something that's grainy. I think they want something to feel real.
12: Maybe searching for the comfort of a childhood memory, or maybe just jumping on a trend. Burkett says she does hold the camcorder differently now, flipped to its side. So the video she films is vertical rather than horizontal, because most people will still watch it on their smartphone. Alina Selyukh, NPR News.
1: 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Nearly half of the 2.2 million people living in nursing homes and assisted living communities in the U.S. have some form of dementia. Families typically send their loved ones to these places to keep them safe. But there is a threat to that safety. Other patients with dementia in the same facilities who can sometimes become violent. Jordan Rao is an investigative reporter who covers the nursing home industry for our partner KFF Health News. He took a close look at this problem, and he's here to talk to us today about what he found. Jordan, welcome.
18: Thanks. Great to be here.
1: You found that patient-on-patient violence is surprisingly common at nursing homes and other places that house dementia patients. Why is this?
18: Well, people with severe dementia sometimes push, yell, or hit because they're agitated or they're scared and they're no longer capable of just saying what's upsetting them. It could be physical pain or fear of someone in their bedroom that they can't recognize. And, you know, diseases like Alzheimer's can really impair impulse control. So when you put a lot of frail residents, many with cognitive issues, in the same place, you can really create a perfect storm. Now, this is especially dangerous when places don't have enough staff or haven't properly trained their staff. One of the studies that's out there found that it was the most common reason police were called to nursing homes in Connecticut.
1: So that's in one state. You also examined federal inspection reports. What did you find there?
18: Well, we found hundreds of incidents in the last few years where cognitively impaired residents in nursing homes were either verbally, physically, or sexually abused by other residents. You know, they've used almost anything at their disposal, canes, walkers, pens, and even wheelchair parts as weapons. Shoving is a real problem, as you would expect, for an elderly person because a fall can be debilitating. A lot of times the altercations just ended in scratches or minor injuries, if that, but some of them were fatal.
1: Wow. You wrote about a Minnesota assisted living facility where a woman named Gladys Lynch lived. Can you tell us more about Gladys?
18: Sure. Gladys Lynch was a 96-year-old retired department store accountant, and she was paying more than $10,000 a month for an assisted living home in Minnesota. A state investigation found that there was a new resident who had been wandering into other residents' rooms, including Ms. Lynch's, repeatedly. Unfortunately, the last time she went into the room, she shoved Ms. Lynch, and Ms. Lynch hit her head on the floor and died from the injuries, according to the investigation, and a lawsuit that Ms. Lynch's family brought last month. The home's asking the state to reconsider its findings and will be filing a legal response. They told us that they were deeply saddened by Ms. Lynch's death, but the behaviors of people with dementia can change in ways that are difficult to predict, even when nurses and aides have a plan in place for an agitated resident.
1: What do other nursing homes and assisted living places say about these assaults? And what are the safeguards that should be in place?
18: Well, these places, and especially ones like memory care units that specialize on people with dementia, train their nurses and aides to recognize a resident's trigger for agitation and address them before they became a problem. One of the people in our stories, the nurses would take him and calm him by showing him his favorite football team on TV. In the really risky situations, some of these places will assign a nurse or an aide to watch the resident one-on-one or tell the family if it's private pay that they need to hire a private caretaker. But that's obviously very expensive for either the home or the family. These places say it's unrealistic to think that they can predict every spontaneous clash.
1: Jordan, thank you so much for your reporting on this, and thanks for being here to talk to us about it.
18: Thanks for having me on.
1: This is NPR News.
19: It started with 48 countries, and now we're down to two. Will Argentina win to be back-to-back world champs, or will Spain, the reigning European champion, take their place? The winner of the FIFA World Cup and the latest on the U.S. war with Iran. We discuss next steps in the war that's lasted nearly 5 months. That's on the next morning edition from NPR News.
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I'm Nora Rahm with these headlines. The U.S. launched more strikes against Iran last night for the 8th consecutive night. This comes after 2 U.S. service members were killed Friday in an Iranian airstrike in Jordan. Andrew and Tristan Tate are in custody after being arrested in Miami yesterday. The brothers are known for their social media empire and are wanted by British authorities on multiple charges, including rape and sex trafficking. And in men's soccer, after 103 matches and more than a month of games, the World Cup final is this afternoon in New Jersey. Spain is challenging the defending champion, Argentina. I'm Nora Rahm, NPR News in Washington.

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1: This is Week in Edition from NPR News. I'm Aisha Roscoe. Right now, at this very moment, most of you have eaten or are about to eat your breakfast. Given our hours, we're obsessed with the morning meal, which is why we're doing a series about what people have for breakfast around the world. Today, NPR's Emily Fang takes us to an ancient city in northern Syria, where a sticky pudding frequently starts the day.
2: Friday mornings in the city of Aleppo are wonderfully slow and sleepy. It's a day off for almost everyone, and the streets are quiet except for the call to prayer and the occasional vendor and the sounds of stores cooking Aleppo's favorite Friday dishes, like ful, a garlicky dish of fava beans, and feta, chickpeas smothered in creamy tahini yogurt sauce. But I'm on the hunt for something sweet. I want mamonia, a sweet, smooth pudding made of fine semolina, a kind of wheat, and garnished with cheese strands and slivers of nuts. Mamonia is from Aleppo, Ahmed Issa says, though it's spread across Syria. Issa is the owner of Issa's Sweets Shop here in Aleppo, and it's a popular morning spot for mamonia lovers. And Issa says it is hard to get the dish wrong. It's simple, he says. It's just clarified butter, semolina, sugar, and some water. And inside the shop, his employees stir two big vats of the steaming, creamy yellow mamonia, keeping it constantly in motion in the pan so it does not caramelize.
3: It's a little sweet for me in the morning, but very nice.
4: It is quite sweet.
2: So I add a liberal handful of the salty string cheese that Issa's given us to the top of the mamonia. Other diners around me order it with hummus and pita bread on the side. People love mamonia here because it's appetizing and ancient, says Issa, tracing back more than 1,000 years to the Abbasid dynasty in the 8th century. And so when Aleppo native Ammar Wafai takes a bite of mamonia on Friday mornings, he's filled with memories of his father.
5: My father, he makes mamonia very, very, very well.
2: His wife, Lama Wafai, jumps in to offer me her own recipe for mamonia. Which she says tastes much better than this restaurant-made pudding. Every time we taste mamonia, she says, she thinks back to childhood, when mamonia was always on the family dining table on Fridays. At every gathering of relatives, she says. But memories of the war also come up. A ruinous civil war just ended over a year ago in Syria, and Aleppo was one of the cities most damaged throughout the nearly 14 years of fighting. Some of the buildings on the same street as this restaurant remain gutted, collapsed from airstrikes, or with concrete walls riddled with artillery marks. Issa, the store owner, shut down months after the revolution began, he says. He reopened only a decade later, in 2021, as the fighting, which had killed thousands of civilians, subsided a bit. And thanks to God, he says, we have stayed open since then. Emily Fang, NPR News, Aleppo, Syria.
1: Lucky is a new limited series from Apple TV. The show stars Anya Taylor-Joy, who plays the titular character Lucky, a con artist who's on the run after a multi-million dollar heist goes south.
4: I figured this line would be dead by now.
6: Change of plans.
4: Where are you?
7: Seeing the country.
4: Just you?
6: Yeah.
1: Taylor Joy is also a co-producer of the series, and she joins us now. Welcome to the program.
8: Thank you so much for having me.
1: When we first meet Lucky, she's running from the FBI. We learn that her husband has split town and left her to take the blame, or the money's gone. What drew you to playing Lucky?
8: Reese Witherspoon reached out to me and said, there's this phenomenal book. Would you read it? And if you're interested, would you co-produce it with me? Which is obviously an incredible offer. So I went into reading the book, really hoping that there would be something for me to sink my teeth into. Luckily, I fell in love with Lucky. I had so much sympathy for her. I think we're very used to seeing the American con, or just the con in general, is very glitzy, and it's George Clooney. And I love, love, love those movies. But what interested me about Lucky was this was kind of the underbelly of what it is to live life as a confidence man or woman. You're never able to stay still. Nobody really knows your name. You're constantly getting by on the misfortune of others. And this woman trying to do the right thing whilst being blessed with this terrible gift, I just was really intrigued by how I was going to pull that off.
1: Yeah, and I mean, the thing about Lucky is she's not afraid to manipulate and deceive, and she does what she needs to do in order to survive. But how do you think she justifies her actions?
8: I think that's the tricky aspect. It's almost second nature to her. It's all she's ever known. It's the only skills her father's ever given her. And that was also something that I was very interested to dive into, the relationship between Lucky and the men in her life, her father and her husband.
1: Well, her father is in prison. That's a complicated thing. And her mother-in-law, played by Annette Bening, is a mob boss and also Lucky's enemy.
9: You and I never got along. Why is that?
6: Because I never liked you.
9: Where's my son?
6: I don't know.
1: How do you think about playing this character who has all of these kind of difficult relationships?
8: I think we all know, either personally or through somebody very close to us, what it is to love somebody that's just not good for you, and what it is to have to learn that for yourself. People can tell you, oh, you know, your dad's bad news or this person's bad news, but you really have to figure it out on your own. And I think you're catching Lucky as the audience in this big revelation of who to trust, who actually has her best interest at heart, and whether love really is enough if somebody's just not good for you.
1: This was your first Hollywood producer role. What was it like working on that side of it? And how involved were you?
8: Oh, I loved it. I kind of have a bit of a split personality. On the one hand, I'm very emotional, very esoteric, slightly away with the fairies. And that's wonderful for my acting career. But there's also this disciplined, obsessive ballerina in me that loves a spreadsheet, loves a call sheet, loves to fix a problem. And so the combination of acting and producing really suits me wonderfully. It's a great place to put my energy.
1: Apart from all of the family drama and the crime drama that Lucky was dealing with.
8: All the drama.
1: Yeah, all the drama. So much drama. I mean, there were a lot of physical challenges, like she's fighting people, she's running on top of semi-trucks, she's setting things on fire. Do you like that? Does it scare you? Are you kind of like an adrenaline junkie?
8: A little bit. I think that's part of what I enjoy. I love the mental acrobatics you have to do in order to be able to convince yourself that you can do the thing. With stunts, it's very black and white. If you don't commit, you're going to get hurt. And I love that mental challenge. I have a wonderful stunt double named Haley Wright, who I first met on Furiosa. She and I did all of our training together and we became really, really close. So since then, whenever I do something, she comes and helps me make it look really cool.
1: It can be tricky when you're adapting a book into a series and this character for TV. How did you go about translating that from the page to the screen?
8: We basically discussed, how do we keep all of the aspects of the book that we love, all of the emotional truths within the characters, but put them in this more muscular action thrill ride, really. We wanted to put our foot on the gas and never really let up. And it just felt like the characters could hold up to that and withstand it.
1: I have to say that Lucky as a character, she doesn't seem that lucky at times. Well, there's luck there, but there's a lot of bad luck. But what she lacks in luck, she seems to make up for in strength and perseverance and just really quick thinking. Has there been a moment in your career so far where you felt like luck was not on your side, but you kind of took control of the situation and came out on top?
8: Absolutely. I think it's always in how you frame something. If you can catch yourself in the moment and think, okay, do I want to believe that this is working against me, or do I want to believe that this is working for me? Pretty quickly, if you start reframing any situation in that way, you just gain this sense of empowerment, and it allows you to think more clearly.
1: That's Anya Taylor-Joy. She plays Lucky in the new Apple TV series, Lucky, which is out now. Thank you so much for joining us.
8: Thank you so much.
10: Light bulb filament, iron board, dry clean, potato chips.
1: That's Brandon Brown, proving history has rhythm.
10: That's right. Lawnmower mailbox, even traffic lights.
1: The former California history teacher and assistant principal performs as Griot B.
11: My name is Griot B. We are Schoolyard Rap. Welcome to my class.
1: Griot B and his organization, Schoolyard Rap, turn lessons into songs, from African Americans in baseball to former President Barack Obama. It's like Schoolhouse Rock with a Black history focus. Black Made That celebrates Black inventors and is his entry into this year's Tiny Desk contest. This month, we're showcasing some of our favorite entries.
11: There are many things that Black people have invented, like the stoplight, traffic light, GPS. See, Black Made That. When I say Black Made That, you say all that. Black Made That?
12: All that.
11: Wake up, hit the switch, whole room lighter. Notice that filament all in the light bulb.
10: I'm not just listing off random things. It's all about telling the narrative and the story, especially on the first verse. And, you know, waking up, hitting the switch, the whole room light up. Notice that filament in the light bulb. Louis Latimer invented the carbon filament that actually helped Thomas Edison's light bulb stay and actually bring light consistently. And I think that is probably the most poignant story and example of, you know, the history of African-American inventors throughout America, oftentimes overlooked. The inspiration around Black Made That was my mom, really. She gave me a list of all these inventions African Americans have made, all right? And I was like, oh, this is pretty cool. And I was like, yeah, Black Made That. The hook was sparkling.
13: Every time you Xbox, PS4, Jerry Lawson made the first console. When you go see a 3D movie, say, Hannon Dunkley brought this to me.
10: The reason why I think these things have been omitted from our history books and our lessons is because Black people didn't write the history books. And it does us a disservice because many of our youth see and they matriculate through their education system without ever experiencing seeing themselves as greatness. You know, we don't have as many African Americans achieving in those areas of science, technology, engineering, arts, and math as their counterparts. And I think this offers an opportunity for them to see themselves as inventors.
1: Brown says back in the day before Griot B and Schoolyard Rap, he was a pretty traditional teacher.
10: Sit down, be quiet, raise your hand. Yes, sir, no, sir. Very regimented. One of my students one day, he played a song in the cafeteria. He said, Mr. Brown, listen to this. And I listened, and it was absolutely horrible. I said, it's trash. And I went home and wrote a song about the Stamp Act and the Quartering Act using the same beat from Chief Keef, Don't Like. That was the song he played. And it was like, Stamp Act, that's that thing I don't like. Quartering Act, that's that thing I don't like.

0: stamp act, that's that thing I don't like. Quartering act, that's that thing I don't like. And I took it to class and the kids loved it. It was a shift to my pedagogical style and really a light bulb moment. And so I start making music and our test scores went up 14% that year on our standardized test.
1: Washington, D.C. The president's house is white. But every time you look at that, know those who built it were black.
0: The third verse traditionally is always kind of something more for kind of middle school and high school students as opposed to the elementary school students. And that one talks a little bit about cultural appropriation. The song was written along around 2016-17. And at that time specifically, it was a huge topic of conversation, cultural appropriation. I felt it very prudent to include that, not as a, you know, not as a put down against white folks, but rather an opportunity for us to see those contributions brought by black folk, but we don't get much credit.
2: It's black man, this black man.
1: When you look in the mirror, smile, hey, you're astonishing. And black made you like black.
0: Seeing yourself as an educator, seeing kids that look like me, see me, tell them that they're great. It's kind of like an ancestor looking down, an elder telling them they're proud of you. It's a moment where you see yourself and also you are seen. And everybody wants that, to feel seen.
3: That's Brandon Brown, who performs as Brio B. His song, Black Made That, was a 2026 Tiny Desk contest entry.
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0: From NPR News in Washington, D.C., this is Weekend Edition. I'm Aisha Roscoe. Good morning. The U.S. launched more strikes on Iran yesterday following an Iranian attack in Jordan that killed two U.S. service members. We'll have the latest. Also, President Trump is not relying on the traditional pardon application process. Experts say it's personal ties that are now paramount.
1: If you know anybody remotely close to the White House, let them know that you're looking for a pardon. And two, try to get in front of the president.
0: Plus, Pulitzer Prize winning author Colson Whitehead is back with a new novel that wraps up his New York crime trilogy. It's Sunday, July 19th. News is next.
2: Live from NPR News in Washington, I'm Nora Rahm. Jordan's military says it's shot down three ballistic missiles coming from Iran. This is the latest attack on Jordan in recent days. U.S. Central Command says two U.S. service members were killed and a third is missing after Iranian attacks there Friday. NPR's Carrie Khan reports.
3: Sirens blared throughout the Jordanian capital, Amman, late Sunday afternoon, alerting the incoming missiles from Iran. Three were intercepted and a fourth fell in a remote area, according to Jordan's military. There were no reports of casualties or damage. Earlier, the U.S. Embassy in Amman had warned of a potential attack by Iran on the airport and seaport in Aqaba in southern Jordan. A Jordanian official denied an attack was imminent. Israel's military also issued a warning for its southern city of Eilat across the border from Aqaba. Iran has intensified its attacks on Jordan in recent days, targeting multiple military facilities U.S. forces use in the country. And in Kuwait, officials say Iran struck a power facility in a water desalination plant on Sunday. Carrie Khan, NPR News, Tel Aviv.
2: Ukraine says Russia launched one of its largest ballistic missile attacks of the war today, targeting Kyiv. NPR's Joanna Kakissis reports the assault followed Ukrainian drone strikes on Russian tankers and power substations.
4: Ukrainian President Volodymyr Zelensky said Russia launched more than 40 missiles and 120 attack drones at Kyiv. Ukrainians were awoken by the sound of explosions and the booms of air defense trying to shoot down the drones and missiles. Ukraine has developed ways to shoot down most drones, but not missiles, and the military intercepted less than half of the missiles in this attack. Kyiv Mayor Vitaly Klitschko said at least one person was killed and at least 15 injured. Moscow has stepped up attacks on Ukrainian cities as Ukraine continues a drone strike campaign aimed at weakening Russia's war machine. Joanna Kakissis, NPR News, Kyiv.
2: In men's soccer, the World Cup final will be held this afternoon at MetLife Stadium in East Rutherford, New Jersey, between Argentina and Spain. NPR's Jasmine Garz has been covering the tournament and expects a good game. She says, well, Argentina is the defending champion, and as international superstar Lionel Messi, the challenger, Spain has also played well.
5: They have given up just one goal in this entire tournament in seven games, which is remarkable. And if they win and don't give another goal up during today's game, that's going to be a record for a winner. But something has to give, right? I mean, so basically what this is Argentina, an offensive powerhouse, and Spain, a defensive powerhouse, who have also proven they can score.
2: NPR's Jasmine Garst. This is NPR News. An earthquake struck the Andes region of Peru last night. The U.S. Geological Survey put its magnitude at 5.5. Local officials told the Associated Press at least five people were killed and hundreds more displaced. Social media influencers Andrew and Tristan Tate have been arrested by U.S. Marshals in Miami. They're facing rape and sex trafficking charges. NPR's Lauren Frere reports British prosecutors are seeking their extradition.
6: The United Kingdom's Crown Prosecution Service says Andrew Tate faces seven further counts of rape, three counts related to trafficking, three of assault, and 19 for pornography. Tristan Tate faces an additional count of sexual assault, two of rape, and three related to trafficking. This is in connection with offenses to four additional victims between 2010 and 2017. The Tate brothers are kickboxers turned turned social media stars and are dual British-American citizens. They already face 21 previous charges and have denied any wrongdoing. British prosecutors confirm the Tates have been arrested by U.S. marshals and await extradition to the U.K. Lauren Freyer, NPR News, London.
2: A Cuban dissident and artist arrived in Miami yesterday after serving 5 years in prison. Luis Manuel Otero Cantero was granted parole into the U.S. as long as he left his country. He shared a Grammy for a song, Fatherland and Life, that became an anthem for the political opposition in Cuba. His arrest and incarceration has been denounced by human rights organizations and the U.S. government. I'm Nora Rahm, NPR News.
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0: This is Weekend Edition from NPR News. I'm Aisha Roscoe. Thanks for joining us today. The fighting in the Middle East escalated this weekend. U.S. Central Command said two U.S. service members are dead and one is missing. The status of the talks to end the war are unknown, as President Trump declared the ceasefire over earlier this month. NPR's Hadil Alshawchi has been covering this from Istanbul, and she joins us now. Good morning, Hadil.
1: Good morning.
0: So what more can you tell us about those two U.S. service members?
1: Well, we know that U.S. Central Command said that they were killed in action in Jordan in an Iranian ballistic missile and drone attack on Friday. It said that one service member is missing, four others were wounded. Iran said earlier in the day that it had hit and destroyed U.S. aircraft at an airbase that the U.S. uses in northern Jordan. So this brings the total number of U.S. service members killed in this war to 16. More than 400 have been injured. Defense Secretary Pete Hegseth said that the deaths of the U.S. soldiers, quote, only stiffens our resolve. And Iranian officials said over 3,000 people have been killed in this war, 50 of whom died in these strikes that started more than a week ago.
0: It does feel like the fighting is getting worse since this round of strikes began.
1: I know. So it has escalated quickly. I'd say this is probably some of the worst fighting we've seen since the beginning of the war in February. And both countries have broadened the limits of their fighting. Late Saturday night, Eastern Time, U.S. CENTCOM said it completed an eighth round of strikes against Iran. Iran and state media said that the U.S. struck six bridges in a southern Iranian province along the Strait of Hormuz, electrical installations also, and a water desalination plant, leaving 20 villages in the south with water shortages. The U.S. didn't comment on that. And Iran intensified its own attacks on U.S. bases in the Gulf, including Kuwait and Bahrain, and of course in Jordan. Just this morning, Kuwait said it was intercepting missiles launched from Iran. Deliberate attacks on civilian infrastructure could be considered war crimes under international law. And of course, this is the two countries vying for control over the critical waterway, the Strait of Hormuz. Shipping tracking data has shown that no vessels at all have used it in the last 3 days. Normally, the strait is a choke point for about 20% of the world's oil supply.
0: Well, where are the ceasefire talks, you know, right now?
1: I think it's safe to say they've stalled, even though when President Trump declared the ceasefire over, he didn't rule out further talks. And we also know that Iranian diplomats have been in touch with mediators in the past few days. But the rhetoric is defiant. We heard from Iran's supreme leader yesterday in an address where he told Iranians to stay steadfast during the war. Ayatollah Mujtaba Khamenei never appears on camera and has always had a news anchor read his statements. The signature of the U.S. president is worthless and invalid, he said, referring to the memorandum of understanding between the two countries. The MOU was brokered by Pakistan and was a 14-point agreement. It was supposed to ease sanctions on Iran, allowing it to sell oil on the international market in exchange for protocols on managing Iran's nuclear program. Also, Iran's deputy foreign minister said yesterday that Iran has suspended all commitments to that memorandum of understanding.
0: That's NPR's Hadil Alshawchi in Istanbul. Thank you so much.
1: You're welcome.
0: In 2020, President Trump lost the popular vote by more than 7 million. He has continued to claim that this election was rigged despite a lack of evidence. And now, amid increasing voter discontent with him and his party heading into the midterms, Trump is sounding an alarm about the security of the nation's elections.
2: Tonight, I'm announcing the immediate declassification and release of critical intelligence, revealing shocking vulnerabilities in our election infrastructure.
0: That's from his primetime address Thursday, and it's where we begin our politics chat this week with NPR senior national political correspondent Mara Liasson. Good morning, Mara.
3: Good morning, Aisha.
0: So the president said his goal was not to weaken confidence in U.S. elections, but did the documents he released prove his claims that Americans have been, quote, blatantly lied to about the security of their election infrastructure?
3: No, they don't. The documents show what has already been reported, that, for instance, China did try to or consider efforts to influence the 2020 election, but that it didn't interfere in the election or change any votes or hack into voting machines. U.S. intelligence documents show Iran and China both wanted Trump to lose, but Russia also tried to influence the elections in an effort to defeat Joe Biden and to undermine public confidence in elections. But again, the documents say that no votes were changed. Trump also made a claim that China had obtained voter information, but public versions of voter files are widely available online.
0: What about non-citizens voting? On Friday, Secretary of Homeland Security Mark Wayne Mullen repeated Trump's claims that about 250,000 people were registered illegally to vote in federal elections in four states. But non-citizens voting is pretty rare, right?
3: It's very rare. Reviews over the years have turned up only a handful of cases. But the Trump administration wants all states to participate in a federal database to verify citizenship. And Mullen really pressed this on Friday. He promised to make security enhancements mandatory, to withhold money to get state officials to comply. And he also added this warning.
4: If the election officials, once we gave them the information they need to secure their elections, and they chose not to, then those individuals can also be held accountable by fines, by penalties, and even, depending on how far it goes, prison time.
3: And it's not just Mullen, the director of Homeland Security. It's also Trump's pick for director of National Intelligence, Jay Clayton, who refused under repeated questioning at his confirmation hearing last week to say who won the 2020 elections.
0: But overseeing elections, that's not the federal government's job, right?
3: No. The Constitution says the federal government cannot control the administration of elections. That's a job for state governments. But President Trump has said he thinks the federal government should, quote, take over elections. He has been succeeding in diminishing voter confidence in elections for a very long time. He's been claiming rigged elections or voter fraud ever since he started running for higher office. Even back in the Iowa caucuses in 2016, when he came in second, he claimed the winner, Senator Ted Cruz, had committed fraud. He said Ted Cruz didn't win Iowa. He illegally stole it. He's never said anything, however, about the 2024 elections being rigged, because he won those elections. But Democrats are worried that Trump is laying the groundwork or establishing a pretext to either take over elections, make it harder to vote, contest the results of a race that doesn't go the way he wants. And even Republicans are worried that Trump's false claims could depress Republican turnout. In other words, why come out and vote if the elections are rigged?
0: Mara, one of the things Trump has been pushing for a while is the passage of the SAVE Act. Have his claims about election security, like, moved the needle on this at all?
3: No, we haven't seen any evidence of that. This is an election overhaul bill, the SAVE Act, that would, among other things, require voters to show photo ID and proof of citizenship to register. That part of the bill actually is very popular, but it would also curtail mail-in voting, which does not have the support of a majority of Americans, because mail-in voting is popular, including in many red states. And Republican leaders in the Senate have told Trump they don't have the votes to pass this. They're not willing to get rid of the filibuster, but Trump is still pressuring them. He said, posted last month, that unless Republicans pass the SAVE Act, they will, quote, never win another election. And 2 weeks ago at Mount Rushmore, he went even further.
2: But if we terminate the filibuster, as we should do, and immediately vote for the Save America Act, then we will not lose an election for 100 years.
0: You mentioned voters' doubts have increased about election security, even without evidence to support the claims made by the president and his party. But where do you think voters are on this issue?
3: It's just not a top voting issue for voters in the midterms. Polls show that other issues are much more important to voters. They care about the price of gas and food and housing. And there are Republicans who say they wish Trump, since his approval rating is under 40%, could do some things to make himself and his party more popular by talking about issues voters care about more than election administration.
0: That's senior national political correspondent Mara Liasson. Thank you, Mara.
3: You're welcome.
0: The FIFA World Cup comes to a close this afternoon. Argentina and Spain will face off in New Jersey with the championship on the line. If you tune into the game and Spain scores, you'll likely hear this song. That's Cha by Spanish superstar Rosalia. Her song was one of two chosen by Spain's national team to play in the stadium every time they score a goal. In this tournament, national teams chose the music for certain moments, like when they warm up, when they score, and of course, for victories.
5: Esta es la cumbia de los trapos.
0: Argentina also went with homegrown artists, mostly cumbias from Buenos Aires. That's La Cumbia de los Trapos by Yerba Brava, one of Argentina's victory songs. With Lionel Messi on your team, you get to celebrate a lot. Now, the U.S. was eliminated in the round of 16. But if you're wondering about their goal music, here's a Southern rock classic with a new twist. Leonard Skinner's Free Bird, remixed by DJ Moonlight.

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I'm Nora Rahm with these headlines. Ukrainian officials say Russia launched one of its largest ballistic missile attacks of the war early this morning, mainly targeting the capital, Kyiv. At least one person was killed. British authorities are seeking the extradition of media influencers Andrew and Tristan Tate. The brothers were arrested in Miami yesterday. They're charged with several crimes in the UK and Romania, including rape and sex trafficking. They deny any wrongdoing. And the World Cup final takes place this afternoon in New Jersey. Spain and defending champion Argentina are competing for the most prestigious trophy in men's soccer. I'm Nora Rahm, NPR News in Washington.

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1: This is Week in Edition from NPR News. I'm Aisha Roscoe. Tomorrow will be a big day in British politics. Prime Minister Keir Starmer is stepping down, and his successor, Andy Burnham, will take office. Burnham is the former mayor of Manchester, England, and will be the UK's seventh prime minister in just 10 years. NPR's Lauren Freyer is covering this transition of power and joins us now from London. Hi, Lauren.
2: Hi, Aisha.
1: Lauren, why is Starmer leaving?
2: He's basically lost support from rank-and-file lawmakers. In a parliamentary system, the ruling party can swap out its leader if that happens. There have been some scandals. Starmer appointed a friend of the late sex offender Jeffrey Epstein as the British ambassador to Washington, you'll recall, and then had to fire him hastily. But mostly, Starmer just kind of failed to convince voters he was delivering change on things like cost of living. His ruling center-left Labour Party then got hammered in local municipal elections in May. Far-right anti-immigrant party made gains. And Labour ultimately decided Starmer was a liability, even though the next election isn't for another 3 years. Here's what Starmer said at his last PMQs, the Prime Minister's questions in Parliament this week.
3: Every Prime Minister knows when they take up the torch that the day will come when they have to pass it on. That day has come for me. This is the end of my political journey.
1: The end of Starmer's journey and a new chapter for Andy Burnham. Tell us about him.
2: Yeah, he's no newcomer to Parliament, actually. He was previously an MP for 16 years. He ran for Labour leader twice before and lost. Incidentally, once even nominated by none other than his buddy Keir Starmer. But he really made his name as Manchester mayor. He brought economic growth to that post-industrial city. He's from the sort of grittier north of England, a bit of a working class hero. He's known for his advocacy on behalf of bar and restaurant workers during COVID. And his style is sort of all T-shirts rather than suits. He moonlights as a DJ on the indie music scene. His social media videos have been compared to Zohran Mamdani, the New York City mayor's. Burnham was re-elected to Parliament last month, became ruling party leader just on Friday, and in his first speech as leader, he said the UK has turned its back on the working class.
4: People and places who have been waiting too long for politics to let them hope again. And that's what we're going to do, everybody. We're going to give them hope back.
2: So that speech was big on hope, but kind of short on actual policy proposals. He did say he wants to reverse the privatization of public transit in some industries and devolve power away from the capital, London, and to municipal and regional authorities. But overall, this is sort of more of a change of personality at the top of British government than policy. Burnham's politics are pretty similar to Starmer's, and he's likely to face a lot of the same challenges. You know, rising costs of living, slow growth, and a volatile ally across the Atlantic where you are.
1: So how does the handoff work? Like what will actually happen tomorrow?
2: King Charles, the monarch, plays a really big role. The outgoing Prime Minister Starmer will go to Buckingham Palace on Monday morning, officially tender his resignation to the king. Burnham then goes to the palace right after him. The king will ask Burnham to form the next government. Starmer and Burnham are both likely to speak in front of Downing Street, but separately. So this is not like at the White House where the outgoing president welcomes the new one. Starmer's moving vans are actually already outside 10 Downing Street. We've seen those in recent days. And then we'll be watching Burnham start in office, you know, who he names to his cabinet, what laws he puts forward. So it's going to be a summer of politics here.
1: That's NPR's Lauren Freyer in London. Thank you so much.
2: Thank you.
1: Venice, Italy has been a city long filled with tourists, and global investment has made the City of Canals feel less like home for many locals. But last summer, a citizens group won a rare exception involving one of the islands in the Venice Lagoon, an agreement that allows part of it to be turned into a green space, at least for a few years. Megan Williams has this story.
5: It's early Sunday morning on Poveglia. Volunteers in jeans and t-shirts are clipping back thorny brambles and driving shovels into the ground to plant oak and nettle trees. For now, this abandoned island on the Venice Lagoon is more wilderness than park, with ruined buildings, tall grass, and muddy paths. School teacher Filippo Facco says that's exactly why it matters.
6: Planting trees is something important, and in Venice in particular is very important because most of the surfaces are disappearing, the natural landscape. Humans are building more and more, so it is important to give the nature back its space.
5: Venice is a city of stone and water, where public green space is rare. Homes, palazzos, former public buildings, and even islands have been snapped up by investors, hotel chains, and private owners. Poveglia was almost one of them.
7: Abbiamo letto sul giornale quella mattina, un giornale locale, un trafiletto.
5: Community organizer Patrizia Veclani says that in 2014, she and friends were at a cafe on nearby Giudecca Island, reading the local paper when they spotted a tiny notice. The island with the bell tower in the distance, the one they sometimes rode to, was being put up for auction by the Italian state.
7: Partecipiamo a quest'asta come cittadini.
5: Veclani and friends decided to create Poveglia per tutti, Poveglia for everyone. Within months, locals donated hundreds of thousands of dollars, still not enough to buy the entire island. But after years of public lobbying, today, the north part of the island is in their hands, with the rest still owned by the state. Electrical engineer Fabio Boscolo grew up on Giudecca, one of the more than 100 small islands that dot the Venice Lagoon. In past centuries, some were used to isolate people infected with the plague, including Poveglia, sparking lurid ghost stories about the island. But for Boscolo, as a kid, it was a magical place to discover, like one of the other islands he now points to across the water.
8: It was an hospital, now is a luxury hotel. Theoretically, you can get in the island, but actually it's quite difficult because you can arrive with the boat, but you cannot park the boat, for example.
5: Boscolo says Poveglia still feels open, rough, and alive. Not a polished attraction in a city overrun with tourists, where many locals have been priced out.
8: Because I really like to stay in the lagoon. I like rowing and staying in the lagoon, doing everything which is connected with this environment. And Poveglia is another way to enjoy the place where I belong.
5: Under the trees, volunteers gather around Luca Manprin, a European tree technician, helping assess which trees are healthy, which need care, and where paths can safely go.
9: We are making a map. This job is a cartographical job. We need to describe the risk assessment in this island for the trees.
5: Manprin says the challenge is respecting Poveglia's wild conditions, but keeping it safe enough for school groups, walks, and community events. The project to transform Poveglia will last until 2031. After that, the future is uncertain, with the pressure of private money never far away. For now, though, Poveglia belongs to the people here, who spend Sunday mornings cutting brambles, planting trees, and enjoying being in this rare, natural Venetian space. In a city shaped by water, and increasingly by global capital, this small island is still something unusual. A piece of Venice held in common. For NPR News, I'm Megan Williams in Venice.
1: $600,000. That's the amount rapper Boosie Badass reportedly paid a Washington lobbying firm to secure a presidential pardon. The rapper, whose real name is Torrance Hatch, was looking to overturn a federal conviction over the unlawful possession of a firearm. But the pardon hasn't happened. Now Hatch is reportedly looking to recover half of what he paid through arbitration. The rapper's case represents a growing industry in Washington, D.C., wealthy clients paying to try and secure clemency from President Trump. Jasmine Wright covers the White House for Notice. She's been reporting on this trend of paying for pardons. Good morning.
10: Good morning.
1: Can you first explain how has the pardon process traditionally worked in the U.S.?
10: Yeah, it's a great question. So traditionally, the pardon process works under the Department of Justice umbrella in an office called the Pardon Office, in which a group of people go over thousands of federal pardon applications that the government gets to see who would apply. And they follow, or they used to follow rather, strict guidelines. Typically, it was that people had served some portion of their sentence, that they showed contrition, they apologized, they said that they were guilty, and that if restitution was to be paid by their individual cases, that had already been done. And so that was the kind of amount of things that people needed to prove to then be considered for a pardon. It was a huge litmus test for folks who had been convicted already to get a pardon following these very strict guidelines under the Department of Justice. And that just doesn't exist anymore.
1: So what does exist under the Trump administration? How does it work now?
10: There was a impetus by folks around the president and the president himself to do more of these pardons, taking that power away from the Department of Justice. Now, there still is a pardon attorney. His name is Ed Martin, but taking that power really away from the Department of Justice and putting it inside the White House. And so now what happens is that a group of White House aides, including the White House counsel, so lawyers, go over various pardons and then present them to the president. But the way that they get those pardons is very different than the way that the Department of Justice used to get them.
1: Is it just through who you know? Is a lot of it about who you know?
10: Largely, it's through who you know. But I've talked to a lot of different pardon attorneys, pardon lobbyists, folks who are involved in this business, and they say that their number one advice to their clients is, one, call who you know. If you know anybody remotely close to the White House, let them know that you're looking for a pardon. And two, try to get in front of the president. I've talked to people who say that they have advised their clients to go to Mar-a-Lago, the president's resort residence in Palm Beach, Florida. Any way that you can get your application, why you deserve clemency, in front of the president, they say is an easier way to get closer to a pardon.
1: Well, let's talk about the money, though, because that's what happened in this case with Boosie. In your article, you described a high-stakes pardon economy during Trump's second term. How much money are we actually talking about here in terms of the lobbyists and what they're charging clients to try and secure clemency? And also, this is legal?
10: This is legal. To be fair, people have always paid attorneys, lobbyists for pardons. You're not paying for the individual pardon. You're paying the person to go advocate on your behalf to get you a pardon, clemency, commutation. What's happening now is that because of the normal barriers in which existed to get a pardon, it is easier for people who have some sort of association. They don't have to have a legal degree. They don't even have to be an actual lobbyist to now go and advocate to the White House to get their clients pardons. And so it has created and normalized this new economy in which people are paying up to $5 million in some cases to individual lawyers or lobbyists to then go advocate on their behalf in hopes of getting a pardon. Now, not everybody that is doing this is getting a pardon, as we can see by this case.
1: How has the White House responded to critics of the new way that presidential pardons are processed?
10: They have said that, one, it is ultimately up to President Trump to decide who gets a pardon. And that is true. It is his power. Nobody can make that decision for him, theoretically. They have, on the whole, rejected this idea that the process that they have in place is one that creates this economy that could be seen as nefarious or creating malfeasance. In a way, you know, their position has been that we, you know, don't engage with this. We aren't getting any sort of funds. We are doing the process in which the president wants us to do. And all of that stuff happening on the outside is not a part of what we're doing on the inside.
1: That's Jasmine Wright, who covers the White House for Notice. Jasmine, thank you so much for being here.
10: Thank you so much for having me.

0: You're listening to Weekend Edition from NPR News. The new world screwworm seems like something from a horror movie. The flesh-eating maggot burrows into the wounds of warm-blooded animals. Creeped out yet? The U.S. Department of Agriculture has confirmed cases in more than 30 cows, sheep, and goats over the past month in Texas. The screwworm has made its way up through Mexico over the last year and a half. KJZZ's Nina Kravinsky reports on the cross-border efforts to get the parasite under control.
1: Outside the ranching cooperative store in Hermosillo, Sonora, saguaro cactuses stretch toward a bright blue sky. Inside, ranchers in white cowboy hats file in to order feed and buy supplies. The walls and shelves are lined with tools, saddles, and medicine.
2: Sueros, vitaminas, antibióticos.
1: Victor Lasama is the veterinarian who runs this depot for the state's cattle ranchers union.
2: Todo lo que puede utilizar en un rancho, aquí encontrarlo.
1: One newer addition, a pamphlet at the checkout counter. On the front is a blown-up photo of a single New World screwworm bearing its signature mouth hooks, which look like little black fangs that it uses to screw into living animal tissue.
2: Sonora como estado.
1: This Mexican border state, Sonora, directly south of Arizona, hasn't had any cases. But as the parasite has crept up from the border with Guatemala to the U.S.-Mexico border over the past year and a half, the Mexican government has reached out to ranchers. It's provided many with kits they can use to collect samples of possible screwworm maggots and send them in for testing, and with medicine to treat open wounds. Julio Berlegay is Mexico's former agriculture minister, who served in that position until this spring.
3: If you lose the trust, the collaboration of ranchers, you're dead.
1: If left untreated, the parasite can be deadly, and it now threatens the U.S.'s already low cattle supply. That could raise beef prices from already sky-high levels. The screwworm's arrival in the U.S. comes as the country's cattle herd reaches a 75-year low, even as demand for beef in the U.S. remains strong. Dudley Hoskins, an undersecretary at USDA, says the two countries' agriculture departments have been in close contact as they try to beat back the northward spread of the New World screwworm.
4: Mexico is a critical partner in all this with us.
1: The U.S. formally eradicated the parasite in the 1960s by releasing sterile male flies into the environment. Those sterile flies mate with normal screwworm flies to dwindle the population, and it remains what most experts consider the most effective tool against the parasite. But in the decades since, the sterile fly program ramped down until this summer, a USDA facility in Panama was the only one producing sterile flies.
5: We don't want very many more of these infestation zones, or it's really going to stress the supplies that we have.
1: Philip Kaufman is the head of the entomology department at Texas A&M University. The U.S. and Mexico are now rushing to produce more flies. USDA has started construction on a facility in South Texas, which is set to start producing sterile flies next year. Late last month, they together inaugurated a production plant in southern Mexico.
6: Soy el ingeniero Horacio Gámez López. Yo hago ganadería en la Sierra Alta de Sonora.
1: Back in Sonora, a nearly year-long border closure for Mexican livestock to protect the U.S. from screwworm has meant prices on cattle here have plummeted, ranchers like Gámez López say, since so many are no longer being exported to the United States.
6: Mucho, fuerte, drástico.
1: That's had a drastic impact on his business, he says. He's hopeful that the United States and Mexico will figure out how to eradicate the parasite again together so the industry here can get back to normal soon. For NPR News, I'm Nina Kravinsky in Hermosillo, Mexico.
0: This is NPR News.
7: Almost 20 years ago, someone took a blurry picture of a monkey in the Congo. And then a decade later, some scientists saw that monkey again.
8: It was this group on the ground that recognized they had something really different.
7: They realized it could be an entirely new species. That is in All Things Considered.

I'm Nora Rahm with these headlines. The U.S. launched strikes against Iran last night for the 8th night in a row. Meanwhile, Iran has stepped up strikes against Gulf allies. Jordan's military says it intercepted 3 ballistic missiles fired by Iran. 2 U.S. service members were killed in Jordan on Friday. Keir Starmer is to step down as Britain's prime minister tomorrow. He's to be replaced by Andy Burnham. He'll be the UK's 7th prime minister in 10 years. And the National Weather Service says the wildfires burning in Canada will continue to send smoke into the U.S. today. Air quality alerts are in effect from Minneapolis to Cleveland. I'm Nora Rahm, NPR News in Washington.

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1: This is Weekend Edition from NPR News. I'm Aisha Roscoe, and it's time to play the puzzle. Joining us is Will Shortz. He's puzzle editor of the New York Times and puzzle master of Weekend Edition. How's it going, Will?
2: I am great. How are you, Aisha?
1: I am good. Will, please remind us of last week's challenge.
2: Yes, it came from Steve Bagish of Arlington, Massachusetts. I said, take the 10-letter name of a popular TV series in two words for which most of its seasons have been filmed in a foreign country. I said, remove the first and last letters, and the remaining letters can be rearranged to spell the name of a country. What names are these? And the show is Love Island. Drop the L and the D and rearrange the insides, you get Slovenia.
1: Okay, there were more than 700 correct entries this week, and our winner is John Dudley of Winston-Salem, North Carolina. Congratulations, John.
3: Thank you, Aisha. And hello, Will.
2: Hey there.
1: So how did you figure out this week's answer?
3: Well, I had a ringer in the house. Our daughter, Christine, heard the challenge, and she said Love Island as quickly as she heard it. And at that point, all I had to do was rearrange the letters. It was pretty straightforward.
1: Well, how long have you been playing the puzzle?
3: A long time. We listened during the postcard days, couldn't remember it. I don't think I ever submitted a postcard and didn't really start submitting on a regular basis maybe until retirement, which hasn't been a decade yet, but it's been a while.
1: Okay, well, that is great. So I know you said you're retired. What do you do when you're not playing the puzzle?
3: I like to sail on salt water, which from Winston-Salem requires a little bit of driving, but in my mind, it's worth it.
1: Okay, awesome. I got to ask you, are you ready to play the puzzle?
3: Yes, ma'am.
1: All right, take it away, Will.
2: All right, John and Aisha, today's puzzle is a test of wit. Every answer is a familiar two-word phrase or name in which the first word starts W-I, and the second word starts with T. For example, if I said a tricky puzzle, you would say wit twister.
3: Okay.
2: Here's number one, a large plant with a weeping variety.
3: Willow tree?
2: You got it. Swiss hero who shot an arrow off his son's head.
3: William Tell.
2: Good job. An event for visitors at a vineyard.
3: Wine tasting.
2: Uh-huh. The third molar.
3: Wisdom tooth.
2: That's right. A narrow passage with rushing air.
3: Wind tunnel?
2: Right. Thanksgiving bird that's not grown on a farm.
3: Wild turkey.
2: That's right. Part of a men's dress shoe.
3: Wing tip?
2: Good job. A thick, wide, triangular knot with a royal name.
3: Windsor tie?
2: You got it. Money sent from bank to bank.
3: Wire transfer?
2: That's right. An illegal effort to influence testimony in court.
3: Witness tampering?
2: Good job. 1690s events in Salem, Massachusetts.
3: Witch trial?
2: That's it. A late Shakespeare romance set in Sicily. It starts with the.
3: Late Shakespeare romance.
2: Yeah, and I think it starts one of the four seasons of the year.
3: Winter Salem? No.
2: The Winter's Tale is it. Good job. Curtains or blinds, for example.
3: Window treatments.
2: That's it. And here's your last one. What a lotto player hopes to hold.
3: Winning ticket.
2: Good job. Perfect.
1: Wow. Yeah. Just bang, bang, bang. Just went through right through it. How do you feel?
3: Lucky is how I feel.
1: For playing our puzzle today, you'll get a weekend edition lapel pin, as well as puzzle books and games. You can read all about it at npr.org/puzzle. And John, what member station do you listen to?
3: When we're in Winston-Salem, it's WFDD. When we're in Hampton Roads, Virginia, it's WHRO.
1: That's John Dudley of Winston-Salem, North Carolina. Thanks so much for playing the puzzle.
3: No, thank you all. I appreciate it.
1: All right, Will, what's next week's challenge?
2: Yes, it comes from my New York Times colleague, Sam Ozerski. Take the name of a popular 21st century film with animals in 8 letters. Remove the first and last letters, then change one of the remaining 6 letters to C to spell a plural word for certain animals. What words are these? So again, a popular 21st century film with animals in 8 letters. Drop the first and last letters, then change one of the remaining 6 letters to a C to spell a plural word for certain animals. What words are these?
1: When you have the answer, go to our website, npr.org/puzzle, to submit your response. Just fill out the form on the puzzle page. Remember, just one entry, please. Our deadline for entries this week is Thursday, July 23rd at 3 p.m. Eastern. Don't forget to include a phone number where we can reach you. If you're the winner, we'll give you a call. And if you pick up the phone, you'll get to play on the air with the puzzle editor of the New York Times and puzzle master of Weekend Edition, Will Schwartz. Thank you, Will.
2: Thank you, Aisha.
1: Primetime addresses from the White House are rare. And on Thursday, President Trump used one to try to convince the American people that the nation's election system is vulnerable and broken. Trump's claims were exaggerated and mostly not new. But how did they land with voters? NPR senior political correspondent Tamara Keith checked in with some as part of her Swing Shift project.
4: Colleen in Pennsylvania intended to watch President Trump's speech live, but it didn't happen.
5: Because I got suckered into watching a Hallmark movie, Christmas in July, can't beat it.
4: But then she saw some stuff about the speech on social media, so she looked it up on YouTube. It started with about 5 minutes of the president boasting about his first 18 months in office.
5: And I was thinking, who's he even talking about? Because I don't see how any of that applies to most of us.
4: Like all the swing shift voters, Colleen is from a swing state and has a history of voting for candidates from both parties. NPR has agreed not to use their full names so they can speak freely about politics in these polarized times. Colleen was not persuaded by the president's focus on the 2020 election.
5: I don't know. I really honestly feel like he's nuts. Like, I don't know. Why are we living in the past with this election stuff? Buddy, you're done. You're not running anymore.
4: Here are Michelle from Michigan and Evan from Wisconsin.
6: As soon as I hear that 2020 election, I just tune out and think, oh, here we go again.
7: I think at this point, whether there was election fraud or not, he needs to just move past it and admit it.
4: As Michelle sees it, Trump is just trying to stir up chaos about elections. And she has bigger, more pressing concerns. Wally in Georgia was skeptical, too.
8: You could tell after about 5 minutes in, the only purpose of the speech was to try to front run some doubt into the upcoming midterms that probably isn't going to end up going his way.
4: That said, he was critical of TV networks that chose not to air the speech. Jason in North Carolina thought there would be something groundbreaking, but was left wondering why this warranted a primetime address.
9: I don't feel like I learned anything I didn't already know by paying attention to the news or prior news.
4: John in Pennsylvania says he wishes the president had addressed the war in Iran, but he says he supports the Save America Act, the stalled bill Trump pushed for in his speech.
10: Which would be voter identification and proof of citizenship. I don't think that that's too hard.
4: Quintero from Nevada agrees.
11: We shouldn't have to wait for a disaster before we put stronger security measures.
4: Gerald in Georgia says Trump's speech hit a home run.
12: And so everything that President Trump put out is confirmation to what I was already believing.
4: Taken together, the differing reactions of these swing voters speak to a political reality in this moment. When it comes to Trump, switching people's views is hard. Tamara Keith, NPR News.
1: Ray Carney is a furniture salesman in Harlem with a long-running side hustle, acting as a fence.
13: A fence is someone who deals in stolen goods, takes them from the illegal world, and launders them for the straight world.
1: That's Colson Whitehead, who won Pulitzer Prizes for his books The Underground Railroad and The Nickel Boys. Whitehead's just finished his Harlem trilogy following Ray Carney's descent into crime across decades in a rapidly changing New York City. His latest and last in the trilogy is Cool Machine, set in the 1980s as yuppies take over. And Colson Whitehead joins us now from New York. Thank you for being here.
13: Hey, howdy.
1: Ray Carney, he often reflects on why he's drawn to a life of occasional crime. Why do you think he keeps returning to that dark side?
13: He's a divided soul. You know, he grew up poor and has these dreams of being solidly middle class, being a good family man, having a nice home, having a legit business. But there's a voice in the back of his head that's always saying, let's do some crimes. Mm. And so over the trilogy, he embraces, he runs away from that voice. And in the third book, the final book, he's, you know, trying to integrate these two different halves of himself.
1: And these criminals have codes. They have ways of doing things. And do you think there's like some sort of religion for criminals? Like it, or is there really no honor among thieves?
13: I don't know about honor, but there's a code. You know, the second book is called Crook Manifesto.
1: Yeah.
13: And, you know, one character muses that you have a certain kind of rules, things you will do, what you won't do, mm-hmm. a line. And part of the book is exploring, you know, how bad is it being a fence when so many people are committing other bigger crimes?
1: Mm-hmm. This novel spans the 1980s, and a big theme is gentrification, both of New York City in general and of these black neighborhoods in Harlem. The characters in your book call it churn. What interested you about this period of change in New York?
13: Churn is an ever-present force in the city. Populations are moving in, entering the middle class, you know, flunking out. And if you think about the history of Harlem, there are townhouses that are still standing going back to the 1870s and 1880s. And they were the first homes for German, Irish, Jewish immigrants. They left. Black migrants came from the South and the Caribbean. And there was this constant movement of people in and out of the city, transforming it for themselves, being transformed. And I think one of the cool things about that phenomenon, and it is gentrification, is that the great-great-grandkids of those original immigrants, the Germans who came here in the 19th century, their great-grandkids are moving to Harlem now in the same, they're living in the same buildings. And that replenishment, I think, is really fascinating and lovely about the city.
1: But some of the characters in the book obviously are unmoored by it. Pepper, in particular, is Ray's relative. He's like muscle. And he is really taken aback when his bar, that's supposed to be the bar for, you know, kind of the criminals, the underworld, becomes, you know, gentrified with kind of white patrons, yuppies, I think he calls them.
13: Yeah, it's the early 80s, so it's the rise of the yuppie.
1: Yeah.
13: And they're seeing these new people come to their spots and wondering, why is that guy reading a New York Times? That's where the pimp sits.
1: Yeah. yeah.
13: So Pepper, you know, he's a friendly sociopath. Mm. He's older than Ray, doesn't really get people in bell bottoms in the 70s or blaxploitation movies. And he definitely doesn't get Basquiat-type painters and post-punk and the downtown scene he's embroiled in. So he's always fun to set loose on a scene, whether it's a violent moment of crime or just the yuppies are taking your favorite spot at the bar.
1: Well, do you see Pepper as tragic, running out of time, but also getting out of time, and that time is kind of maybe leaving him behind?
13: Yeah, you know, I'm following these characters over 30 years, and they're getting older, and I have to dramatize that. So he's 65. He doesn't you know, take a beating as well as he used to. He's always swilling his Pepto-Bismol to make sure he can get through the day. And, you know, there's no pension plan for a safe cracker. He doesn't have like an IRA or a 401k. What's next for him?

0: a 401k. What's next for him?
1: And this time in New York in the 80s, you remember this time. Like, were there things that you really wanted to include from your experience of that time?
0: I was a young teenager. It was a great time to be in New York City and soak up the culture. I had a really cool older sister who introduced me to Run DMC and also Liquid, ESG, these downtown bands. And so I get to salute that period. And it was great to just be able to bring in some of my New York into Ray's New York.
1: You've written this trilogy. It's rollicking and fun, even as it deals with, obviously, you know, real world issues, racism, police violence. What can this genre still tell us about our world?
0: Definitely, if you're someone who likes to make jokes like me, you know, you're going to have an ironic relationship to the genre. So having fun with the supporting cast, some of the tropes and rhetoric is, there's a lot of opportunities for humor. The Underground Railroad and the Nickel Boys were very sober books, but part of my project is pointing out the absurdity of life. And I get to do that in this trilogy. I get to have fun, I get to tell jokes and have a hero who's not as determined by his social circumstances as, say, the characters in Underground or Nickel Boys.
1: That's Colson Whitehead. His latest book is Cool Machine. Thank you so much for being with us.
0: That was a lot of fun. Thanks.

0: This is Weekend Edition from NPR News. I'm Aisha Roscoe.
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0: held on immigration charges. Somebody in the crowd outside has a megaphone, starts calling out to the detainees inside. Esperanza, hope, you are not forgotten. More fireworks go up.
1: Oh, somebody's trying to get in. Can you hurry up and send somebody?
2: Yes, ma'am. Someone's trying to get in.
1: They outside walking the perimeter. I don't know, sir.
2: Okay. All right. We got them en route. Okay. Call us back if anything changes.
1: Okay. Bye-bye.
2: Bye.
0: A police officer rushes out to the facility. Lieutenant Thomas Gross from the Alvarado PD. As soon as he switches on his siren, the dash cam activates in his car and his body cam turns on. He turns into the Prairie Line parking lot. And in the car headlights, you can see somebody has sprayed ice on a guard shack. Then as he pulls up, he sees somebody running in front of his car.
3: Hey, stop!
0: He jumps out of the car, drawing his gun in one hand, walkie-talkie in the other. And this next thing happens almost immediately, just 6 seconds after he gets out of the car. I'm hit, he yells. He's shot in the upper shoulder, by his neck. He fires back, 3 times. The shooter runs off and hides in a field. Sunfire field, actually. They're all around the detention center. Then cops of all sorts arrive. Local police, sheriff's office, Texas Rangers, and they start arresting people. Some are on the streets, walking nonchalantly away, as if they just happen to be here. They are not involved. They have backpacks, which the cops try to search.
4: Take out the goddamn backpack.
5: Coming, Sam.
4: If you move, you will be shot. Do you understand me?
6: I
4: am taking off your backpack.
0: Everybody's on edge because an officer's been shot. The police officer, it turned out he was not badly hurt. The bullet entered his shoulder, came out his back, just below his neck. He was released from the hospital later that night. The guy who shot the cop had disappeared into the sunflower field. He hid there for a whole day. Eventually, some friends snuck him out. They were all caught. What happened that night on the 4th of July, 1 year ago, it all ended up in court. It became this major trial where 2 very different stories were told. The defendants say this was a protest gone wrong. Nobody was supposed to get shot. In other words, this was like tons of other anti-ICE protests that had been happening all over the country outside ICE facilities, where people gather and make noise to communicate with detainees. But the FBI director, Kash Patel, had a different view. Here he is talking to Fox News host Larry Kudlow.
7: This was a coordinated, planned attack by dozens of individuals to murder police officers. And Larry, a police officer was actually shot in the neck. These guys came and staged a scene at a detention center using fireworks, then brought in long guns and rifles. They were kitted out in bulletproof vests and masks and opened fire at law enforcement.
0: Patel was confident who was behind this.
7: This is breaking news, Larry. Just hours ago, a grand jury indicted 2 members of an Antifa-affiliated cell. 20 individuals have been charged so far. But the key here is, for the first time, we have charged these 2 individuals with material support to terrorism for their involvement in Antifa. And yes, Antifa exists. It's a terrorist organization.
0: To Larry Kudlow, the Fox host, interviewing him. That made a lot of sense.
8: So let's just one more moment on that. People on the left and the far left say that Antifa doesn't exist. It's a state of mind, blah, blah, blah, blah. I mean, if they're not real, then how come 2 people were indicted? They have to be real. It's not a state of mind.
0: Soon, 13 more people were charged with material support to terrorists. The indictment in this case, saying this was the work of a North Texas Antifa cell. This came out a month after Charlie Kirk's assassination. You may remember in that shooting, a bullet casing was etched with the words, "Hey, fascist, catch." And a big part of the administration's response back then was to target Antifa as a domestic terror group in a national security memo, setting policy for the entire federal government. This Texas case, with these defendants, was a chance for the administration to lay out their best argument that Antifa is, in fact, a terror group, operating here and now in the United States. And, okay, just stepping back for a second. Right now in America, whether you believe or not that Antifa even exists is tied to a whole other set of beliefs. And just to generalize here for a second, Blue America says Antifa does not exist as an actual functioning organization. Lots of reporting backs this up. And going into this trial, the administration has not been able to point to any leaders or infrastructure or any of the normal things that a terror group has. Meanwhile, Red America, and right-wing media say, of course Antifa exists. Just look at all these activists around the country dressed in black, vandalizing stuff, wreaking havoc. How could that not be a thing? This trial in Texas, this was going to be the place where we're going to finally fight this one out in public and figure out, is Antifa real? So, how'd the government make the case? Was it convincing? The trial was not recorded. But that did not stop our producer, Zoe Chase, who's never one to shy away from a fool's errand. She was there for 3 weeks in the courtroom, writing down everything that happened in notebooks as the government tried to prove its case beyond a reasonable doubt. Also, she got to know one of these supposed terrorists, who is a hard-to-describe mix of being a longtime church lady married to a guy who loved Dungeons & Dragons. Her nom de guerre was Candied Dynamite. We heard the arguments, we heard the counter-arguments, we heard the verdicts. All this hour, stay with us.

0: from WBEZ Chicago. This is American Life. I'm Ira Glass.
1: Yes, we need the police to come out to Perryland Detention Center. I don't know what's going on outside. They just told me to call.
2: Okay, you don't know what's going on?
1: No, sir. I think they're doing fireworks.
0: There's a 911 call on the 4th of July a year ago, around 11 p.m., Alvarado, Texas, about an hour outside of Dallas.
1: Yes, sir.
0: The woman calling works at the Prairieland Detention Center. She's at the front desk there. And she's calling because a bunch of people have suddenly shown up outside wearing black, some in masks, lined up on the other side of this long barbed wire fence. They're setting off fireworks. It's really loud. This facility is a detention center for ICE, full of people being held.

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1: This American Life, Act One, the trial. Okay, so from the start, this trial was pretty unusual. For starters, they had a hard time convening a jury. Lots of potential jurors either had strong opinions about ICE or about protesters or about Antifa. And on day one, the judge, who's a bit of an intense character, called a mistrial because of a shirt that one of the defense attorneys was wearing. So they had to start the entire thing over. This time without giving attorneys a chance to question potential jurors. We did a little story about this on our show a couple months ago. And the judge also decided to move the trial upstairs into his courtroom, the courtroom he's accustomed to, a much smaller room. I'll let Zoe take things from here. Here's Zoe Chase.
2: The courtroom was packed. 9 defendants, each with like 2 lawyers, so a lot of lawyers, plus the prosecution, plus everyone else. Reporters and family members and law students and interested observers, all jostling, a little fighting. The court's sketch artist sat basically on my right knee on the first day with his huge easel spread out in front of us like a sail. So we begin. The prosecutors make their opening statement saying this was an Antifa attack. They are career government prosecutors in the Northern District of Texas. They are matter of fact and colorless. And then the defense gets to make their opening arguments, and they're all showmen to one degree or another. They make their case over and over, because 9 defendants. This was just a protest, they said, that went off the rails. The prosecution starts rolling out its evidence the next day in pretty dramatic fashion. They wheel in a cart full of boxes, like an Amazon delivery. The boxes were tall and skinny, looked like someone had ordered a bunch of curtains. I didn't know what was in them. They bring in a parade of law enforcement to walk through everything they found that night, each item entered into evidence. The officers walk through body camera footage and dash camera footage of the defendants being arrested and searched, and the cops finding a lot on them. Take this one minivan. They'd stop this van not long after the shooting. The side window's down.
3: Gun on the ground.
2: There's a pistol on the floor of the car. The driver, Megan Morris, has her hand on the steering wheel. She looks miserable. She's dressed all in black, long, wavy gray hair and glasses. She also has a loaded mag in her pocket.
3: Is there any other guns in the car?
4: There's some in the back seat.
3: In the back seat?
2: Mm-hmm. In the back seat, we see an AR-15.
3: What the
2: They're clearing the guns of ammo and piling them up on the hood of the car, one on top of the other. There's body armor, loaded magazines, another AR-15 in the trunk.
3: We got like 6 people, trauma kits, plates, ARs, all sorts of stuff. So just hang out.
5: What the dude?
3: This is crazy. Bro, this is like a straight coordinated terror attack on Prairieland. I know, dude.
2: This recording, where the officers are like, bro, this is a terrorist attack, it was a point of contention in the trial. The defense tried to get it excluded, arguing the officers' comments could bias the jury. That's just their random opinion that this was terrorism. The judge was like, well, what they genuinely thought in the moment, seeing what they were seeing, is relevant. I'll allow it. So this is what the boxes were. Every time the officers had to introduce a new piece of evidence, they shook a gun out of a cardboard box. Guns started to pile up around the small courtroom. In the top margin above my notes, I just have a star and the words, all these guns. It looks bad for the defense. A few stickers make it into evidence, too. Make America not exist again, one of them says. The defense gets up. And the way one of the lawyers explains the guns is like, come on, this is Texas. We all have these. These are all legal guns. And these people have guns for a reason. When out protesting, the lawyers argue, these guys encounter counter-protesters on the right who are armed. So they're armed. They often bring them. Most importantly, they point out, the guns in that van, they never left the van. Now, they are forced to say this while standing in a courtroom sort of ridiculously filled with firearms and ammunition. Even in Texas, this has got to be a little much. It's like an armory. One of the defense attorneys later said to me, yeah, would it have been better if they just had bells and whistles? If their intent was just to make noise? Would it have been better if they weren't dressed like they were storming the Bastille? Yes, it would have.

0: This brings me to Act Two. I'm going to call Act Two the expert. So one of the main ways the prosecution would try to show that this was an Antifa terrorist cell was by calling an Antifa expert to the stand. It was going to be a key moment in the trial. I reached out to the Antifa expert to talk and the prosecutors bringing him on, and neither got back to me. The guy's name is Kyle Scheidler. He's been sitting with the prosecution every day, bald and quite literally egg-headed. He works for the Center for Security Policy, a think tank in D.C. that truthfully is most known for advocating conspiracy theories about Muslims. Or I guess if you believe those theories, then as brave truth-tellers. Scheidler has advocated for the government to treat Antifa as a terrorist group. And in the last 6 years, Scheidler's trained cops all over the country in what he calls the Antifa threat. He's also testified before Congress. Today, he takes his place in the witness box. So what is Antifa? The prosecutor asks. Scheidler really begins at the beginning. The word Antifa is actually a contraction of sorts, he says. An abbreviated contraction, which is a common German phenomenon, stands for anti-fascist action, and it stems from the Weimar Republic in Germany. This goes on for quite a while. In the middle of a section about the history of fighting with the police over the autonomous squats of West Germany, the judge tries to hurry him along. No offense to the professor, he says, but this isn't the place for a lecture. Scheidler, who's not a professor, seems incapable of following the judge's instruction not to lecture. I fill a notebook with Antifa's post-war rise, basically. Finally, we get into the present day and these defendants. Scheidler ticks through the classic hallmarks that show this group is what he calls Antifa. He talks about how, before that night, everyone communicated over Signal, an example of operational security, OPSEC. And that night, they all went out dressed in black, another common tactic of Antifa, he says, called Black Bloc, originally known as Der Schwarze Bloc, he says. The idea is, if everyone dresses in black, the police can't tell who's who or who did what. After an operation, the Antifa tactic is to take off the black clothing and blend back in, he says. Then there's the book club. Scheidler spends some time on this book club that some of the defendants were in, the Emma Goldman Book Club. Emma Goldman was a famous anarchist from the early 1900s. He says this is sort of an Antifa front, the above ground part of the organization. Scheidler lists off some of these zines the book club was reading. Classics of an anarchist library, like I Don't Bash Back, I Shoot First, and Destroying White Nationalism. It's time for cross-examination. The defense lawyer is Patrick McLean. Big and burly, 67 years old, he looks like the Marine that he is. McLean approaches, asks some questions about Scheidler's credentials for this, pointing out he's never held a position at a college or a university. He's never published a peer-reviewed paper. Then he gets to this. McLean, there is no national leadership of Antifa, is there? Scheidler, it would be inconsistent with their ideology. Is that a no? It would be inconsistent with their ideology, so they do not. No. Okay. They don't have membership roles. It would be inconsistent with their ideology, so no. If I were to summarize how Scheidler's seeing this, I think he's saying Antifa is not a typical terrorist organization with leaders or membership lists or headquarters because it's anarchist. They don't like organizations. They operate as affinity groups. McLean points out, however, that none of the defendants ever refer to themselves as Antifa in their own private Signal chats. Scheidler says they don't think about groups and organizations. That's what's counter to their ideology. From McLean's point of view, that's crazy. Scheidler's saying the fact that they don't say they're Antifa is the proof that they're Antifa. And if there really was a plan to shoot police officers, as the government says, a plan to destroy government property with fireworks, if this plan really existed, why isn't that in the Signal chats? Did anybody talk about harming another person? McLean asks. Scheidler says, I would expect the discussions of that type to take place person to person and not necessarily appear in an encrypted chat. Then another defense attorney comes up and circles back to some of the other zines and stickers that have come up, like Be Gay, Do Crime, and ACAB, All Cops Are Bastards. Typical Antifa, Scheidler says. The judge speaks up. He sounds mad again. Just because I own a copy of Mein Kampf doesn't make me a fascist or a Nazi, does it? Not unless it's consistent with your other behavior, Scheidler says. What if I own a copy of Das Kapital? Does that make me a communist? Not unless it's consistent with your other behavior. If I own Antifa literature, that doesn't make me an anti-fascist necessarily, does it? I hope not, sir. I have quite a bit of it myself. The judge's impatience made Scheidler's testimony play sort of ridiculous in the room sometimes, I thought. Outside this courtroom, the Trump administration is making all sorts of big claims about Antifa. The National Security Memo that instructs government agencies to treat Antifa as a domestic terror group, a major national security priority, claims Antifa is this big organized network with institutional funders. This violence, it says, does not emerge organically. Presidential aide Stephen Miller has said, it is structured, it is sophisticated, it is well-funded, it is well-planned. So it's fascinating to see that once they got to court, they dropped all that. Scheidler and the government never tried to present any evidence showing some kind of national coordination or structure or planning or funding. Scheidler did point to a crowdfunding link tree at one point. Instead, what the government argues is that the defendants all do things that come from a sort of anarchist playbook, wearing dark clothes, reading anarchist literature, and that's what makes them Antifa. The people within the group don't have to join a group or say they're in a group or maybe even know that they're in a group at all to be an Antifa. The defense team I'd been talking to thought things with the Antifa expert went their way.
1: We have half the government's case in, and we've been basically kicking their ass.
0: This is Brian Bruffard. He's co-counsel to Patrick McLean on this case.
2: You guys are pretty confident right now.
1: I can't even say because nobody knows what a jury's going to do, right? But my feeling is the government has made a lot of mistakes. Their witnesses have made a lot of mistakes. And the way that that has come out, I think, is pretty favorable.
0: But the government had another, maybe more powerful argument for the existence of Antifa, which I'll tell you about when we come back.
3: Zoe Chase. Coming up after the break, we hear from an alleged member of this alleged terror cell, and she seems very different from what the government says she is. That's in a minute. Chicago Public Radio, when our program continues. This is American Life, I'm Ira Glass. Today's program, The Test Case. We're devoting the whole hour to this first-of-its-kind trial of people that the government says are part of an Antifa cell on charges that could send them to prison for decades. We've arrived at Act 3 of our show. Act 3, The Cooperator. Okay, so originally, 16 people were charged in this case. 9 of them went on trial. And the other 7, they pled guilty to material support to terrorists. They admitted this. In the documents that are part of their plea agreements, some of them signed statements agreeing that what happened outside the detention center was an act of terrorism carried out by an Antifa cell, and the people involved that night adhered to an anarchist Antifa ideology. That, of course, seemed good for the government's case. Also, 5 of them appeared in court to testify for the prosecution. One of the 5 in particular stood out to Zoe. This was a woman named Lynette Sharp. She was older than a lot of the others. 57 years old. And just to say what her involvement was in all this, she was not at the detention center that night. She had planned to go, but then she couldn't make it. But remember how the guy who shot the cop hid in a sunflower field the whole night and then eventually got snuck out by a couple friends? That was Lynette. She fished him out of the field and then hid him from the cops. The authorities tracked her down a few days later, arrested her. She's been locked up since. And she agreed to talk to Zoe. Again, here's Zoe Chase.
0: When the cooperators appeared in court, they were brought in prison stripes. They mostly seemed to be in some degree of anguish over what they were doing, testifying against their friends. It was hard to sit through. There was something about Lynette, though.
2: She was chatty. It seemed like she couldn't help it, kind of. She knew so much about these people's lives. At one point, she had said that three of the defendants were in a thruple. Not a word I expected to hear in the Northern District of Texas, I guess. But then also, when the prosecutor had her ID the defendants one by one, she broke down in tears. They were lined up right in front of her. "I love them," she said to the prosecutor. So I went to talk to her. I wanted to know what this group might have looked like on the inside. And I wanted to know how she'd gotten to this point in her life, pleading guilty to a terrorism charge. I drove out there with her lawyer, Aaron. You go through a bunch of nothing, and then there's a jail. Long, low buildings, barbed wire around, a couple Texas flags flying. And Aaron takes me inside.
4: Hello. Can I help you all? I am here for an attorney visit to see Ms. Lynette Sharp, and she's with me.
2: They lead us into a small room. There's a big clear plastic divider cutting it down the middle. A guard opens the door on the other side of the divider and brings Lynette in. She's in the orange and white prison stripes. There was a small speaker stuck into the plastic that we talked through.
5: Hey.
4: Hi.
5: I want to ask how you are.
4: I can't complain. If I did, who would listen?
5: Well, I'm asking.
4: Okay.
5: Yeah.
2: I had my mic pointed at the wrong part of the speaker. Okay. It'll get better later. Sorry about that. When Lynette was arrested, she had spiky pink hair. Now it's a gray ponytail. She has glasses and hearing aids. I have to say, I talk to people a lot about their politics for my job. Why do you believe the things you do? It's never simple. It's built over their lifetime. There's not one thing that leads you to it. I feel like I need to do something a little unusual here, which is tell you Lynette's story from the beginning. So I want to start this part of the story here. Alleged Antifa cell terrorist at age 5. Lynette grew up outside Fort Worth in the early 70s. She was a tomboy, played dirt-clad wars in the streets. She rode bikes and the neighbor's horses. She liked being out of the house because the situation in the house wasn't good. Her parents fought a lot, drank a lot. They even tried to kill each other a couple of times. Her mom shot her dad twice. He survived.
4: She tried to poison him several times, too. My parents were fighters, and that's where I get my fighting spirit, I think.
5: Wow.
4: And so...
5: how did she try to poison him, and how did you even know that happened?
4: My mother never hid anything from us. She used Miracle-Gro and put it in his beer. Didn't work, and I don't remember what she used the other time.
2: Lynette didn't want to stick around. She got together with this guy and moved out of state, and they had a kid together. But it was a similar relationship to her mom and dad's, as much as she thought she was nothing like them. She was feeling sort of Miracle-Gro in his beer herself. It scared her. She moved back with her parents, moved out again, and eventually left that guy. At this point, she gets really into church. Something about it really appealed to her, being part of a group. Maybe because, she says, she just never felt a part of her family at all. And Lynette is a people person. This is the first big group that she dives into, the church. It was Pentecostal, but women could wear pants, which she liked. Things calmed. She met another guy, a clean, non-abusive, nice guy named Marshall. Nerdy, played Dungeons and Dragons and video games. They got married. And at first, she says it was great, but slowly, even though this was a really different relationship from her first one, it also began to feel like a trap to Lynette. She already had one kid, then her husband's kids came to live with them, and she got pregnant. And right then, her husband kind of disappeared into his computer.
4: And that's when it got to be too much. Mm-hmm. I started really having a hard time with everything.
2: She called the pastor's wife for advice.
4: She did tell me when I told her what was going on. She said, "Why are you doing all of this?" Because I was doing everything. She said, "Why aren't they doing this and that? They can do their own laundry. They can make their own lunches." And I'm like, "I just thought that's what I was supposed to be doing." And mm-hmm. She said, "No."
5: Like, that's what the housewife does kind of thing.
4: Yes. And so she kind of gave me permission to say, "Hey, I'm not doing this anymore."
2: After that, she says, they started living separate lives, side by side. There are many more dramatic chapters of Lynette's life, lived in these bright, intense strokes. Her daughter gets pregnant at 16, She figures out that one of her stepkids is abusing her daughters. Eventually, her stepson is arrested. She ends up taking in a kid who's severely autistic and raising them. And Lynette and her husband come together to deal with these crises and then grow apart again. They get close for a while when they join a new group. Of all things, it's a motorcycle club. This is another turning point. Lynette gets really into the motorcycle club. It was a motorcycle club of Marines. Her husband served in the Marines. And he got really into it, too. Kind of got him out of his depression.
4: And it helped him a lot. Made him want to be a more functioning person for them and for me.
5: Mm-hmm.
4: And then, for the X-rated portion of our show, we found out that we liked different sex than we'd been having.
5: You found that out together?
4: It was kind of a weird thing. A lady in the club posted something on Facebook about something about a sexual thing, and I commented on it, and Marshall texted me immediately and said, "Did you mean that?" And I said, "Yes." And so we started talking, and that made us realize we'd been having sex wrong the whole time.
5: I want to ask, like, what you mean, but you don't have to get into it.
4: We liked sex that wasn't vanilla.
5: Uh-huh. Right. You like more hardcore things.
4: Yeah.
5: And you found that out because this woman posted something, and you commented, and he texted you.
4: Yes.
5: Wow, Facebook.
4: Yes.
2: Lynette was still going to church, but now in her Sons of Anarchy t-shirt. They didn't know what to make of her. And Lynette's next chapter of self-realization, maybe you saw this coming, she's watching Amber Heard in this movie, The Rum Diary, and realizes, actually, she's always liked girls. And she gives Marshall an ultimatum.
4: Either I can smoke weed in the garage or we're having an open relationship. One of those, because I'm losing my mind here. I need relief. I need, like, fun.
2: He wasn't happy with either option at first, but then he got what she was asking.
4: Really, I want to explore having sex with women. Like, I've never been able to explore my sexuality in that way. And he said, well, that's fine. Because men.
5: Yeah.
4: And so then we would go out on dates and look at women together.
2: That was a high point.
4: Really,
2: Lynette is a person who goes all the way when she is into something. But however hot Amber Heard is in The Rum Diary in Lynette's mind, Lynette is still a church lady in suburban Texas. She's a conservative. At this point in Lynette's story, it's 2011, 2012, and she's paying more attention to the news now, more than she used to. And Barack Obama is running for office again.
4: I remember when Obama was elected for the second time, I cried. I thought we were all going to be under Sharia law anytime. Like, that's so many people in my life felt that way. And the Pizzagate stuff was going on then. And
5: did you believe in that?
4: I did.
2: Lynette didn't like Trump either, though. Things like the grab them by the pussy tape. No, thank you. And it wasn't long before basically presidential politics kind of caught up to her personal politics, which is true for a lot of people, right? National politics became intertwined with people's actual identities. The Me Too movement was a thing for her. Oh, and also around then.
4: I went to college, forgot that part.
2: Then there's the repeal of Roe v. Wade. That happened. She was fighting with her friends and family over it.
4: That's right. When Roe v. Wade, they were going to get rid of Roe v. Wade, and I knew it. And I knew it was coming. And then I'm like, this is bad. And people were like, you're just blowing it all up out of proportion.
5: But you were starting to find yourself on a little bit of a different planet than the people around you.
4: Yes.
2: In 2022, she started going to protests for the first time. There's something very only in America about Lynette's life, I think. How fast it moved, how many eras she went through, embodying each one. I kept thinking of this old article from Ms. Magazine from 1972 by Jane O'Reilly. It was called Click, The Housewife's Moment of Truth, about all these realizations women were having about things they didn't actually have to do. We are all housewives. We would prefer to be persons, the article said, a year before Roe. Lynette was that housewife. Click. Decades later, here she is on her own motorcycle, checking out girls with her husband. And then Roe is struck down, and it feels personal. Lynette has come to truly hate the idea of men controlling women. That's how she saw it. It's around this time when she finds her last club. It's a group of people, in the Dallas-Fort Worth area. She meets them through a local LGBT center. They do self-defense classes. Some of them are in a book club, the Emma Goldman Book Club, where they read radical literature and zines. Many of them are part of a local gun club, the Socialist Rifle Association, where they do target practice and learn about gun safety. Soon she was spending most of her time with them. How did that happen, that they became your closest friends?
4: Well, they were the ones that, you know, in person life, I mean, I didn't have a job. A lot of these people didn't have jobs. We don't love capitalism. And a lot of them are so very neurodivergent that they just couldn't work. And a lot of them were younger. It felt like, it felt amazing to know that there were other people that actually cared about something other than themselves, that were willing to, you know, help other people for free. I mean, they gave their time. Mm-hmm. We fed the homeless. We helped disabled people. I would lead meditations because I love meditation. And they taught me how to eat vegan food that wasn't horrible.
2: This, of course, vegan, is the alleged Antifa cell that's on trial. There were so many ways to be in a group in this group. And Lynette loves groups. Like that gun club, for instance. A few people in the group were transgender. There was a sort of ethos around, like, if people who hate us have guns, we're going to have guns. Lynette got super into that, joined the member welfare committee. Lynette also joined a writing group. They called themselves the Resistance Writers. They had a lot of potlucks, obviously, and karaoke nights. It was like she was having a sort of love affair, but with a bunch of ideas. One person in particular she grew really close to was Ben Song, whom everyone called Champagne. Song, Champagne, went by any all pronouns with this group of people. During the trial, most people used he, him, including his lawyer, and I'll do the same. In this group, a lot of people looked up to him. He was really into self-defense. He taught martial arts to many of them. He taught gun safety to many of them with the Socialist Rifle Association. He went to a lot of protests. He'd been in the Marines. He was soft-spoken, but very confident. Song was the one that night who would fire the shot that hit the police officer. What was your relationship like with Ben, with Champagne?
4: It was very close. I remember telling him that, you know, he was my best friend in all this that we were going through.
5: Really?
4: I know that I wasn't his best friend, but I don't know. I just felt very close to him. I admired him. I respected him a lot. Mm-hmm. It wasn't a perfect person. Going to their house, it was a mess. you know, these kids are, and I do think of those kids a lot. I don't mean to, you know, denigrate them or anything, but they were, I learned so much from them. But at the same time, they're so young, and sometimes their lives weren't working very well. And so it just, you know, it's a lot easier sometimes to focus on the world's problems than your own.
5: Yeah.
4: And so I did that a lot, and I think a lot of us did.
2: Lynette was investing so much in this group of people and pulling away from the family stuff that frustrated her. Like finding services for her autistic kid, for instance. She tried and tried, and it kept not working. She stopped trying. She and her husband were back to living separate lives.
4: I remember I was on the way home from something like at 2 in the morning one night, and I was thinking about what I was doing the next day, some other thing we were going to do, and I'm like, for the first time in my life, I'm doing what I want to do with my time. I'd never really been free like that before. And it didn't last long, did it?
2: Now we are at that night, July 4th, 2025, when everything happened. Lynette had been in some of the Signal chats where people were making plans. But that night, her husband and her daughter were fighting. Some kind of a breakdown. Felt like she needed to be at home. She was awake when people started messaging, trying to figure out what had happened. She heard people had gotten arrested. She heard a cop had been shot.
4: On one hand, I must have known, but I didn't know. Like, I think I'd already read the reports that were out saying there'd been a... But I just didn't believe it.
5: An officer-involved shooting.
4: Yeah, I just thought... And I didn't know. I just knew I needed to go. So if I could help anyone, I wanted to go help.
2: I guess I just have a hard time understanding why it was so unbelievable if, like, he did have a gun there. Like, isn't that sort of like it is believable that he would shoot someone if he had a gun, right?
4: Well, if he did, it was because of something that happened. Either it was, like, unavoidable. Uh-huh. You know, I didn't know. I just knew that I couldn't imagine that happening for no reason. Like, there had to have been something that went wrong.
2: Then, the next day, Lynette gets a message from Song. He was still hiding in the sunflower fields near the detention facility. Could she help get him out?
4: I did. I knew. And he told me, I've done a very dangerous thing. And I said, I know. I love you, friend.
2: Lynette and this other guy pick up Song at the side of the road. He's dirty, he's hungry, dehydrated, freaked out, doesn't know where to go. Lynette and some others help get him set up in an apartment someone was cat-sitting in.
4: I mean, of course, at that point, we knew we were doing something very, very dangerous and very wrong. I don't know why we thought we could get away with it, but then I went home after that, and for the next 4 days, I don't think I did much of anything. I just laid in bed, and I don't remember.
2: Eventually, they came, law enforcement, raided her house, arrested her. It was dramatic. She says they rolled a big tank-like thing up onto her lawn. Lynette was charged with providing material support to terrorists. In jail, she faced a big decision. Should she cooperate, plead guilty, and help the government? That would give her the best chance of a shorter sentence. Of course, that would go against everything she and her activist friends were all about, to talk to the feds. But, of course, there was another huge consideration, one that actually surprised her after she got arrested.
4: All of this affected my family a lot more than I thought it would. We'd all been so distant for so long, I kind of felt like I was, you know, they wouldn't miss me much. That turned out not to be true.
2: Lynette's family both needed and wanted her back. Her husband, Marshall, was devastated. Her daughter was suicidal. Her autistic kid was moved to Austin to live with her other daughter.
4: And they were fighting, and it was just really chaos at home.
2: She was despondent over what to do.
4: And I just was in my cell just going over, I can't do this. I can't talk. I can't plead. I can't like that. I'd be a snitch. I'd be a traitor. My family was begging me to do it.
2: She tried to channel in her head what Song would say. And where she finally ended up is that she thought he would understand what she had to do. She had to get out of as much trouble as she could. So Lynette's lawyer started to talk with the government about a plea deal. And Lynette was fine with talking about all the details of that night, everything she had done. But there was one sticking point. At what point did they start talking to you about Antifa? And what did you make of that?
4: Right away. And I'm like, I am anti-fascist. I said, there's no group called Antifa. I said, but I am anti-fascist. I said, I don't like fascists. And if you do, well, I think that's when Aaron interrupted me. I was about to call him a fascist.
2: Aaron, Lynette's lawyer, was there during all these little talks. The government seemed fixated on getting her to say she'd been part of an Antifa cell. They proposed the following language. Lynette Reed Sharp adhered to an Antifa revolutionary anarchist or autonomous Marxist ideology that is anti-law enforcement, anti-immigration enforcement, and calls for the overthrow of the U.S. government law enforcement authorities and system of law. Antifa is a militant enterprise. One cooperator did agree to that, and in fact, read it out loud in the courtroom. Lynette was like, no way. I'm not going to lie. I'm not going to perjure myself.
4: We weren't a terrorist group. It was really just a protest. It was a noise demonstration, which I told them from the very beginning, that there's no Antifa group, that we're just a group of friends that we're going to a protest.
2: Yes, they read anarchist zines and philosophy. I went to a shooting range, and they were serious about it. But at the same time, Lynette says there was some element of playing dress-up to the whole thing, with all the accoutrement that went along with it. The government proposed new language about Antifa cells. Lynette and her lawyer again said no. Here's the language they finally ended up with. Lynette Sharp adhered to an anti-fascist, anti-ICE, anti-government ideology. She was fine with that part, quote, which the government classifies as Antifa. So she's not saying there was an Antifa or that she was part of it, but she agrees that the government thinks there is. No other cooperator's plea agreement is so pointed. As part of the deal, she'd get a maximum of 15 years in prison and wouldn't be charged with anything other than material support. She could maybe get a lower sentence recommendation from the government to the judge, depending on how helpful her testimony was to their case. The day she was taken into court to testify, Lynette was completely on her own. The bailiff let her in with a chain around her waist. What was it like to walk into the courtroom and see them?
4: It was hard. I mean, I couldn't see them very well when they were seated.
5: Yeah.
4: I could see Song immediately. And I could tell from his face that he just didn't hate me. His face, I felt like he was definitely trying to convey to me that he didn't hate me. He was very open faced, very smiling, very, you know. Huh. And no one else had any emotion. And then I get emotional, of course, and then the prosecutor asked, you know, you're getting emotional. Why is that? I'm like, because I love them. And he said, they're your friends. And I said, yes. And if I'd have been quick on my feet, I would have said, probably not anymore.
2: When Lynette spoke, even though she was a witness for the prosecution, I have to say, a lot of what she said, it really seemed to support the defense's narrative of what happened. This was just a book club. This was just a protest. She said, quote, they think we are an organization, I guess, called Antifa. We are not.
4: I thought I can't really help Song anymore, but I thought I could help the rest of them.
2: The other cooperators, all in their own ways, to varying degrees, undermined the idea that this was an Antifa plot. They testified they were surprised someone got shot. They testified the plan had been to set off fireworks. None of it seemed great for the prosecution's case. Which brings us to the last act. Act 4, the verdict. So here we are at the end, and the defense team that I've been talking to is psyched. After the cooperators testified and the Antifa expert, who they think maybe isn't an expert, they felt very confident that the government did not prove their case. They were so confident after the prosecution rested, the defense rested too. They didn't put on a case at all. I caught up with Patrick McLean, defense attorney, at the end of the day.
6: So what'd you think of today, my friend?
5: Y'all did it. You rested. You didn't call a single witness.
6: Right. That is a factual statement.
5: Mm-hmm.
6: I was looking for something more analytical and incisive.
5: I mean, it's either brilliant or it's a colossal mistake.
6: Right.
5: I don't know which it is.
2: By deciding to rest, they were sending a signal to the jury about how weak the government's case was. All the defense lawyers agreed to the move. Things had gone so well for them, it seemed. There was nothing to add. And bringing their own case risked opening the defendants up to new lines of attack from the government. Closing statements happened the next day. The prosecution repeats what they've been saying for weeks. At one point, they put up their own Venn diagram. Antifa, the Emma Goldman Book Club, the Socialist Rifle Association, all overlapping at the words direct militant action. The delivery is dry and emotionless. The defense is the opposite. They're at a high Atticus Finch inherit the win level. It was exciting to watch. It was like watching the climactic scene of a movie over and over, written by different authors. Fireworks on the 4th of July, Brian Bouffard begins, McLean's co-counsel, was all this was ever intended to be. Noise, lights, and a message of hope to the foreigner who resides in our land. One notable moment came from Ben Song's attorney, the shooter's attorney, who made the case that Song did not intend to hit the police officer. He had fired his gun as, quote, suppressive fire. Song, who served in the Marines, saw Lieutenant Gross jump out of the car with his gun drawn and pointed at someone running away. And so, his attorney said, he fired his gun to force the police officer to take cover. Song's attorney showed a video to the jury of bullets hitting the ground, forcing little puffs of smoke into the air. The bullet that hit the officer, he said, was a ricochet. And then it's over. The defense attorneys are in such a good mood, a handful of them head over to the Fort Worth Club down the street, an exclusive members-only spot. It's off the record, but I can say the feeling around the club chairs is relief. I happened to be waiting around in the courtroom hallway when the verdict came in, 1.5 days later. Remember, there's no recording in there, so I don't have tape of it. I can tell you it was like an icy wind blew down the hall. The verdict is in. All the defendants' families hustled into the courtroom and the reporters. The jurors filed in. One of the jurors was crying. The judge read the verdicts. 8 of the 9 defendants had been charged with material support for terrorists. Every single one of them was found guilty. In fact, they were found guilty of almost everything they were charged with. Riot, using explosives, fireworks count as explosives. And then there were the attempted murder and firearms charges that went with that. Only Ben Song, the actual shooter, was found guilty of those. Everyone was facing very long prison sentences. I run out of the courthouse into the street so I could start taping. One of the dads is out here, Ed Kent, a used car salesman from around Dallas. Talked to him a bunch during the trial. His daughter, who was 24 years old, had taken a plea deal. She testified for the prosecution. He'd come to court almost every day. A reporter asked him, what's the reaction in there?
7: It's horrible for the parents. Shaking and trembling and, you know, realizing their child's going to be in jail for a long time. Yeah, terrible. It's just terrible for the parents.
2: He'd already been through these emotions of realizing his daughter wasn't coming home for years.
7: I'd be crying if I was in their situation. I've cried over my daughter's situation a number of times, you know, by myself. But, it's like, just say that, you know, it was a travesty of justice is not maybe true either, because they all were foolish.
8: Your daughter!
2: That's a friend of the defendant's screaming at Kent because his daughter was a cooperating witness, or a snitch, as they saw it. I spotted Brian Bouffard, the defense attorney, headed toward his car. He was carrying a white button-down shirt on a hanger. A shirt he'd brought for his client to wear in court.
1: That was rough.
2: What do you think?
1: I mean, I think they got it wrong. I think that they did not parse through reasonable doubt the way that the law would have them do it. I certainly don't dispute that that is their verdict, but it's just hard to take right now.
2: Yeah. He hangs up the shirt in his car. The sun is blazing down on our heads.
1: God bless America. It's hot out here.
5: What do you think of, everybody's guilty of terrorism?
1: Yeah.
5: Or I some mean, material support.
1: The material support.
5: What does that mean?
1: Well, it means the government is going to be emboldened to continue to use the law in this way. Which is a danger to everybody, as everybody ought to know. So.
2: And how are you?
1: Pretty rough. Not so good.
2: Later, he told me, it was one of the worst days of his life, losing this case. Every defense attorney is appealing this verdict. But they're kind of in a weird situation, in a way I didn't fully understand until the end of the trial. The main questions of this trial, is Antifa a terrorist organization? Are these defendants Antifa? Are not actually the questions that were put in front of the jurors. The jury actually had to answer a much simpler set of questions. Providing material support to terrorists. It's 18 U.S. Code Section 2339A. It's a law that expanded dramatically after 9/11. And strictly speaking, you can be charged with it if you do something as simple as do more than $1,000 worth of damage to a federal building intending to violate the law. That's it. That's all you need. The prosecution argued they did that. The graffiti, the slashed tires in the parking lot, the broken security camera. The prosecution also argued two other things that would qualify, but the graffiti, tires, and camera damage on their own would be enough. Which is to say, the entire Antifa portion of the trial, that wasn't necessary to prove their case. The judge actually pointed this out toward the end of the trial, after sitting through day after day of the government's storytelling about Antifa flags and symbols and zines and book clubs and clothing and signal chats. The judge asked the prosecutors a question. Is it necessary to prove this stuff about Antifa? He said. Whether it's Antifa or the Methodist Women's Auxiliary of Weatherford, why does it matter? It doesn't. The jury doesn't have to believe the Antifa part at all in order to convict them of material support to terrorists. So all of that was in March. Sentences in the Prairie Land case came down a couple weeks ago. For everyone who was accused of material support to terrorists, six of them got 50 years. One of them got 70 years. The one defendant who wasn't accused of material support, he got 30 years. His crimes? He moved a box of zines and other stuff after the night at Prairie Land and was convicted of conspiracy to conceal documents. He was not at the actual night of the fireworks. None of them had a prior criminal record. Ben Song, who shot the officer, got 100 years. The material support to terrorist charge can jump you to pretty large sentencing numbers. One defense attorney at sentencing pointed out that 30 years is what you give murderers or cartel members. One former federal prosecutor told me the government probably sees this case as validating their Antifa narrative. It can exist in a courtroom, even if they weren't actually convicted of being Antifa. There's already another case like it in another state. The charging documents are filled with claims the defendants are part of Antifa, using some of the same language that was used in Texas. But if you look closely at this case, the Prairie Land case, at what was actually in the charges, at what was said in court, at the way the plea deals were written in the end, and at what the defendants were convicted of, it doesn't prove anything about Antifa at all.
3: Zoe Chase. By the way, Lynette Sharp, who Zoe interviewed in jail, who pled guilty as part of her plea deal, was sentenced a couple weeks ago. She got 9 years. At her sentencing, she apologized to Lieutenant Thomas Gross, the police officer who was shot, and she apologized to her family. To be human is to make mistakes, she said. Sometimes terrible ones.

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1: U.S. Central Command says along with the military sites, it also struck forces with the Islamic Revolutionary Guards Corps to, quote, swiftly punish Iran for the attacks in Jordan. The brief statement by CENTCOM did not provide more details. Early Sunday, Kuwait's military said it was intercepting incoming missiles and drones from Iran. Bahrain, too, has reported incoming fire from Iran. The stepped-up back-and-forth strikes show no sign of letting up. No public peace talks or negotiations are taking place. The United States has reinstated a blockade on Iranian ports as Iran continues to vow to control the Strait of Hormuz. Shipping traffic through the vital waterway has dropped dramatically during the last week of strikes. Kerry Khan, NPR News, Tel Aviv.
0: Ukrainian officials say Russia launched one of its largest ballistic missile attacks of the war early this morning, mainly targeting the capital, Kyiv. At least one person was killed. President Trump is pressing Congress to pass the Save America Act, legislation to overhaul election laws. It includes a requirement that people prove they're U.S. citizens. Gabriel Sterling is the director of special projects at Georgia's Secretary of State's office. He says voting by non-citizens is not an issue. In any event, now is not the time to change the law.
2: You can't make widespread changes across 50 states and the District of Columbia in that period of time. People are building ballots. They're getting poll workers. This kind of stress causes a problem for election administrators who should be doing the blocking and tackling of getting elections done. And when they're interfered with this way and stressed out this way, that's when they can make the errors of the basis for fraud claims later.
0: He was interviewed on NPR. Investors in the U.S. will be paying close attention to major earnings reports out this week. NPR's Rafael Nam looks at the week ahead.
3: We're starting to enter the real busy period in terms of the earnings season. One of the companies that investors are keenly waiting for is Alphabet, which will report on Wednesday. The tech giant is giving an update of its business at a time when there are continued concerns about whether massive investments in AI will pay off for investors. But it's not just AI. Earnings reports also provide a good look at how top companies are navigating an uncertain economic environment as the war with Iran continues. Among the other top companies reporting this week are General Motors, Tesla, and American Express. Rafael Nam, NPR News.
0: You're listening to NPR News in Washington. Floodwaters are now receding in south-central Texas after days of heavy rains. Recovery has begun with crews clearing debris from highways and rebuilding roads. Governor Greg Abbott has requested federal disaster assistance, which will help pay for the cleanup and provide money to residents affected by the floods. A report from the National Academies of Science, Engineering, and Medicine reviews the way scientists can now pinpoint the influence of human-caused climate change on specific weather events, like hurricanes and heat waves. NPR's Alejandra Barunda reports.
4: The report's findings could be important for several major climate cases making their way through the legal system. The report assesses climate attribution science. In the past decade or so, the rapidly advancing field has gotten much better at figuring out just how much worse or how much more likely bad weather events like hurricanes are because of burning fossil fuels. Some legal cases hinge on that knowledge. A case from Oregon, for example, is seeking damages for dozens of deaths in a 2021 heat wave that scientists found was intensified by climate change. The case alleges that fossil fuel companies knew their products could worsen the risks. Alejandra Barunda, NPR News.
0: After 103 matches played in the U.S., Mexico, and Canada, the World Cup final gets underway in about an hour. Spain and defending champion Argentina are competing for the most prestigious trophy in soccer. The men's championship includes a new feature, a halftime show, with a mix of talent, including Madonna, Coldplay, and a school group from Staten Island called the PS22 Chorus. I'm Nora Rahm, NPR News.
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6: What's up, what's up, what's up, Radioland Podcast landing all across the earth. It's the Notorious, it's the Rebellious, it's the Man of the Hour, too sweet to be sour, the Navajo Ramble Bobby Steele taking over the helm here for Singing Wire. Let's go ahead and get to the music right now. We got some requested Northern Cree starting off with us right now.

Live from NPR News in Washington, I'm Nora Rahm. The U.S. launched a wave of new strikes against Iran for an eighth straight day, targeting what it says were strategic drone and missile sites. This comes after two U.S. service members were killed Friday in Jordan from Iranian strikes. NPR's Carrie Khan.

Hey, out there is a Navajo Rambo Bobby Steele coming to you here on KUNM Radio 89.9 FM. Thank you for joining us on this beautiful Sunday afternoon. Yeah, it's Sunday afternoon here right now. This is my first time here taking control of the helms here of the radio station. They decided to trust me, Jeanette. Well, it's going to be a great time we have here today. We got a lot of music here for you guys. We also got a lot of events we're going to be talking about as well. And we're going to be going out on remote too. And we got a remote with Mr. Ronnie B. We're going to be speaking to here very shortly. First up here right now, we have a 2026 Summer Youth Show coming up here on July 18th and 19th here, 10 a.m. to 4 p.m. And we're going to go ahead and that's actually going to be Ronnie B's show there. He's actually going to be broadcasting live from the 2026 Summer Youth Show. So let me make a correction on that there at the New Mexico History Museum. So we're going to be talking to him very shortly there. That's going to be a great one at the New Mexico History Museum. All right, ladies and gentlemen, here we got some more music coming up. Let's see here. Actually, those last three songs were powwow songs. We had Northern Cree, Wild Band of Comanches, followed by Blackstone Singers. Coming up here, we got a double shot of, let's see if I can say this here. You know, all these native names here, sometimes they're pretty long, the names here, so you can't hardly pronounce them. Let's see if I can do this for him. The Shebekot Group from Apache, we can get a double shot of them, followed by Brett Hinton Sr., plus much, much more here on KUNM Radio Singing Wire 89.9 FM.

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Yate, yate, we're back here on Singing Wire, the Navajo Ramble. Bobby Steele here at the control, at the helms here right now. We're going to be kicking off with Mr. Ronnie B. We're going to be sending it out to him. He's at the New Mexico History Museum out on historic Santa Fe Plaza. The 2026 Summer Youth Show, it's July 18th, 19th from 10 a.m. to 4 p.m. Open to the public here, so we're going to be kicking it over to Mr. Ronnie B. over here. So let's go ahead and let's see if we can catch him here right now.

0: All right there, Mr. Ronnie B. Can you hear me there? See where we're going here. See if we can catch him here.
1: Can you hear me?
0: Can you hear me, Mr. Ronnie B. there?
1: Oh, yeah. I can hear you. Can you hear me?
0: Let's see. Yeah, we can hear you now.
1: Okay. Yeah, we're having a... Oh, it's beautiful. I'll tell you, we're right here in a historic Santa Fe Plaza, just north of historic Santa Fe Plaza in what we call the Artisans Portal, which is just north of the main plaza. And what's taking place right now is the Native American Artisans Portal Program 2026 Summer Youth Show. And it was yesterday and today as well. We have some dance groups that have been performing. Two of them, young people from Gualatoa, New Mexico, the Red Mesa dancers, and also Gualatoa top dancers. They just finished dancing just a few minutes ago. Our scheduling is just a little bit off, but maybe next time when they get ready to dance, usually at the top of the hour, we'll get them to send that music and the sounds of dancing out to you all across America. And I just want to say, you're doing a good job there, Mr. Steele, Mr. Bobby Steele.
0: Yep. Yeah.
1: Oh, yeah, oh, yeah, yeah. It's just like you're blowing me away. It's like, whoa, this guy is, I think he's got one too many energy drinks.
0: Yeah, I always get that.
1: It's okay. But that's okay. You know, I mean, I needed an energy drink to, actually, it was a tough one yesterday. But hey, you know what? Music, Indian music, indigenous music, hey, it has no boundaries. So you know what? I give it my all. It's my passion. It's always been my passion. We at Singing Wire, we all condone doing what we can to give back to the community. And in main ways, this is just one of them. Next week, I'll be over in Bernalillo helping out the little group there. There'll be some more singing and dancing taking place there in Bernalillo, New Mexico, in a place called Pueblo Creations, which is adjacent to the Range Cafe in Bernalillo. But that'll be next week. Last week, I was up there in Niese. Had a youth gourd dance with the Youth Mentorship Gourd Dance Association. They had a birthday gourd dance, and I was up there helping out with them. And it's always been my passion to help with the young people wherever they are, because they are our future. And that was gourd dance. Today it's traditional dancing from the Jemez Pueblo. And, of course, we play a lot of music of all types, powwow, gourd dance, you name it, we play it. And you're doing a good job there, Bobby. I'm glad you're got give us a hand there. I know you've been wanting to do what you do, and it's beautiful that you're now it's become a reality, and we're just making our numbers that much better. Anyway, I appreciate you stopping in, and we'll come. You can come. I'll send you a text when I get the dance groups ready to go. So carry on, my brother.
0: All right. Yeah. Thank you very much, Mr. Ronnie B.
1: Oh.

All right, we're back here with the Navajo Ramble. Bobby Steele. We're back here in the studio there talking to Mr. Ronnie B out there in Santa Fe, New Mexico, doing his thing there with the Summer Youth Show. And he's also going to be in Bernalillo next week, he's saying. So make sure you guys tune in for that. So a lot of stuff that's going around here in New Mexico for Native American music, especially it's powwow season. So that's always good. All right, ladies and gentlemen, let's go ahead and keep the music going here right now. We're going to get some Alex Smith coming up here for you guys. Give you guys some more Native music here on KUNM Radio, 89.9 FM, Singing Wire.

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1: We're back here on Singing Wire 89.9 FM. The Navajo Rambo Bobby Steele taking the helm here right now. Let's see here. Let's go ahead and kick it out to Mr. Ronnie B here. Let me go ahead and get these controllers going.
2: All right. Can you hear me?
1: I think we hear you right there, Mr. Ronnie B. Can you hear me?
2: Oh, yes. I definitely can.
1: All right.
2: We got our next dance group going to be coming up here. They're awaiting. And I'm going to introduce them. This is a Red Mesa dance group from Jemez Pueblo, live.

0: indeed, ladies and gentlemen. Red Mesa Dance Crew from Jemez Pueblo, performing live here in historic Santa Fe Plaza at the New Mexico History Museum. Thank you, Bryson, for letting us share that with everybody out there. And appreciate all you're doing. And we'll return it back to you. Thanks again, Bryson.
1: All right. Thank you there, Mr. Ronnie B. There. He's up in Santa Fe. Make sure you guys, if you guys are in the area there, check that out there. They're having a great time out there. And we got some more announcements got coming up here. Let me go ahead and get my paper ready. See if I can read. I can't read. It's okay. We got a shout out going to Mr. Leon Neon Freon in the Iceman there. August 15th is going to be the Mesita Feast. So make sure you guys check that out if you guys get a chance. It's traditional dancing. The Iceman, little DJ Q, along with MC Leon Freon Neon, will be DJing the dance at the basketball courts next to the community center. Next to the community hall there in Mesita. So we want to go ahead and thank you for all the officials for allowing this to happen. Everybody is invited. Also, August 15th is the Zia Feast is going on as well. As you know, here in New Mexico, we our heart and pride is in food. You know, everything we have is food. Good chili, you know, and sopapillas, fried bread. Up north, they call it bannock. But food, you know, that's a great thing here for New Mexico. So all your visitors, make sure you guys get yourself some fried bread. Or if you guys are in the area for August 15th, check out Mesita and Zia Feast there. All right, guys, we got some more music coming up here. We got some peyote music by Delbert Black Fox and Dawes Harvey coming up. Follow that, we're going to get into some country music there, followed by Mr. Buddy Redbow, Sue Savage, Native Country, and much, much more here on KUNM Radio, 89.9 FM Singing Wire.

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Yacht-ay. A little bit of Keith Sweat Lodge there. She's whistling at night. What a song there. Keith Sweat Lodge again with that song there. She whistled at night. Yeah. Before that there, guys, we also had Indigenous. Before that, we had some Native Country and Sue Savage. Remember, you guys can go to the archives and listen to this show here once it is complete. So you guys can go to KUNM.org and go to archives and re-listen to this episode again. All right. Iceman's going to be leaving here in a bit here. He's going to be heading to another gig. He's going to the Black Mesa Casino in San Felipe. He's going to be rocking on over there, doing his thing, getting down James Brown, making the world go all around. Yeah. All right, guys, it's a cool 77 degrees here in Albuquerque, New Mexico, going on here right now. It's supposed to be reaching up to 90 today. Monday is going to be 90, Tuesday 87, Wednesday 89, and Thursday rounding out with 95 degrees here. So make sure you watch out for your afternoon thunderstorm this midweek. It's going to get a little hotter and drier as the weather returns hotter, probably like about the 3 weeks here, it says. That's your Albuquerque weather update. Enjoy the cooler monsoon temperatures while they last, because the heat's going to be coming back later. So stay safe, stay hydrated, and keep your eye on those afternoon skies and watch out for those lightnings. Yeah. Okay, guys, we got some more music coming up here on KUNM Radio 89.9 FM. We got some Earl Ray singing the Batcave song. And speaking of Batcaves, we went to Carlsbad, New Mexico, and what was a great place for the Batcave song. We're followed by Cloud Eagle and Red Cloud Society here on KUNM Radio.

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0: We're gonna go ahead and cut into this song here, and we're gonna go ahead and kick it over to Mr. Ronnie B here, where he's live in Santa Fe, New Mexico. So let's go ahead and kick it over to him here.
1: And
0: Mr. Ronnie B.
1: Oh yes. We have Wauwatosa Mesotau coming your way right immediately. Looks like they're bringing a rain with them. So let's take a listen to these young people. And it's so exciting to see our young people taking to the sing and dance. So thank you, Bryson, for letting us cut in. For all of you out there, we have some brand new dance groups that are just getting started. And I'm so proud and so happy that we're able to share them on the World Wide Web. So come on, my young men, come on out. The arena's yours.

0: All right, ladies and gentlemen, Wauwatosa Top Dancers, another fine youth group sharing their skills. Thank you so much. Thank you. All right, Ronson, Bryson, having a really good time up here at Wauwatosa, Santa Fe, and this guy is going to be sending back to you, but I got something real quick I just want to get out there, and it's from my good friend, Mr. Rodney Chavez. He sent me something here, so I want to send it out, and it's always good to help our individuals out there, and let's see where it's at. Okay, this is talking about St. Lorenzo Arts and Crafts Show, Sunday, August the 9th, Monday, August the 10th, 11 a.m. to 7 p.m. daily. The location is going to be at La Casita parking lot on Main Street. 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You can contact Rodney Chavez at 505-585-8519 for additional information. So there you have it. Okay, Bryson, going to shoot it back to you. Appreciate giving us the time. It's always good to let these young people know that we're behind them, wanting to share their good song and dance with the rest of the world. So we'll send it back to you, Bryson. Thank you.
1: All right. Thank you, Mr. Ronnie B. there at Santa Fe, getting on the youth program out there. What a show that they are having, especially for the youth. It is very important that they start learning at a early age there to keep these songs going and teach them to the next generation that is coming up. So it's always good for that there. Yes. Again, you're listening here, 89.9 FM Singing Wire, the Navajo Ramble. Bobby still taking over the controls here. Before we get any further into more music here, what we wanted to do was I want to acknowledge the indigenous wildfires that are removing a lot of people in Canada right now. About 1,600 First Nation residents were told to evacuate their communities this season. So right now, a lot of them are living in remote forested areas. So they're currently making evacuations right now. Hopefully soon we'll be getting some rain up in that area. So a lot of our prayers are going out to the indigenous families and the people in general that are stuck in that Canadian wildfire area. And all the smoke too, you know, that smoke is definitely coming down into the lower states there. So make sure you guys have your masks on if you guys are wearing them there up in that area. So our thoughts are with the First Nation families affected with these wildfires. Their strength, resilience, and the generations of knowledge remind us that caring for the land is something that the indigenous people have been practicing for centuries. And hopefully we can go ahead and continue that. All right, guys, coming up here, we're going to go ahead and finish that song by Mr. Earl Ray called the Bat Cave Song there, followed up by Rain Cloud Society. And then we're going to go ahead and take a station break there, and maybe we'll get into some peyote music coming up here on 89.9 FM Singing Wire.

kuda ba pa ya ku kwe ku ta ba po kai ne ta na na mu la ke he

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What's up? Radioland, podcast land, and all across the earth. It's the Notorious, it's the Rebellious, it's the Man of the Hour. Two sweetie sound and that whole ramble, Bobby Steele here at KUNM Studios, 89.9 FM. I'm all out of breath of saying that. Hey guys, I want to give a big shout out here right now to Firefox Designs. Mr. Nick Denatal, the actor, the model, is currently in New York City right now. There's about, I think, seven Native American models right now that are be walking on the Hudson River right now. I can't remember off the top of my head right now what the event is called, but I just want to give a big shout out to Mr. Nick Denatal. What's going on, brother? And we'll be getting him on the air. I want everybody to listen to Nick there. He does have an inside scoop on how to work life with being in the entertainment industry, being a model, being an actor, and also holding down a full-time job and being a Native American at the same time. So yeah, he does have big shoes to fill, and he's filling them right now, living his dream out there in New York City. So big shout out there to Mr. Nick. Okay, guys, we got some more music coming up here right now. Before we do that, I want to give another big shout out to Mr. Ronnie B out there in Santa Fe, holding it down there, giving us a little bit of information of what's going out there with the young crowd there, with that youth program going on. So coming up, guys, here, we're going to be having some reggae music here. We got a lot of requested reggae music from Native artists. We got some Native roots, Native elements, tribal seeds, followed by some Native nations and many more here on KUNM Radio 89.9 FM, Singing Wire.

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Yacht, hey, yacht, hey, yacht, hey. The Navajo Rambo Bobby Steele taking control of the helms here at KUNM Radio 89.9 Singing Wire. All right, guys, we have, that was a little bit of a native block there we had. We had some, let's see what we had there. We had Native Elements, followed by Murray McGridley. We have, what else did we get on there? My screen went blank, Jenny. So, actually, let's go ahead and get to this here real quick here. What I really want to talk about here is Native American athletes. I think right now, you know, Native American athletes are making it huge here right now in the sports community, especially in baseball. Right now, we have Anthony Seigler. He's a Native athlete to watch. Anthony Seigler plays for the Boston Red Sox right now. He was born in Fort Defiance, Arizona, but was raised in Georgia. His mother is Dene, and his grandparents live on the Navajo Reservation. He plays, I forget what position he plays. I just know that he's hit two home runs this past two games there. So he's definitely making a big splash for Anthony Seigler. He continues making Native American country proud every time he steps onto the baseball field. Also, we want to give another big shout out to Miss Sydney Benali, who's playing for BYU. She's Dene. She graduated from Sandia High School. So she's definitely making a big impact for BYU. She's a two-time New Mexico Gatorade Player of the Year. She's a NABE champion, NABE MVP, and ESPN Top 100 recruit. So yes, so big congratulations to Sydney Benali, who continues to represent the Navajo Nation at the college level, at its highest level. And now let's go ahead and get to the high school. High school is going to be Layla Curtis, who is making a huge impact at Tuba City, Arizona. She's Dene. She's a freshman, and she's taken her team to state last year. And she made huge headlines all over the state there, being the freshman, taking that team from, I believe they were last, all the way to first. And she's been playing in the AAU levels right now. So we definitely need to watch out for Ms. Layla Curtis there, coming out of Tuba City. And that's your sports program for the athletes to watch for this time. We're going to be talking about wrestling coming up here. We got Ricky Pulu, who's going to be wrestling out of Cleveland High School there. And I believe he took state last year. So we're very excited to be talking to Ricky Pulu, representing the Apaches from Oklahoma. So we're going to be glad to talk to him very, very soon. Hopefully the next time we go live here, about another 4 weeks here. So, all right, guys, go ahead and keep going to the music. Let's see here what else we got coming up. We have, let's see if I can pronounce his name, Erwin Bullhead singing the Cajome song, followed by Randy Wood and a double shot of Ed Lee Natay, coming up here on Singing Wire 89.9 FM.

0: Yate, singing wire, Navo Rambo, Bobby Steele. We're going to go and cut into that song here, and we're going to go ahead and kick this back out to Mr. Ron Bryan.
1: Hey, can you hear me?
0: We can hear you out there. We just need your smoke signals, Janet.
1: Awesome. Yes, I just want to say thank you for giving us the time so we can promote these young dance groups that were performing up here in Santa Fe at the Portel, the Native American Artisans Portel in their youth program. And it's been an awesome day up here. It's so beautiful. I just want to say thank you again. And Red Mesa Dance Group, but also the Wauwatosa Flat Group, both of them all from the Pueblo Bahamas. And both of them did different dances. I think the

0: And both of them did different dances. I think the second one, the Buffalo Dance. I couldn't tell you the first one. But anyway, wanted to say thank you all. Thank you, World Wide Web. Thank you for sharing your afternoon with us up here at Santa Fe. And I just want to say thank you to all my family, friends, relatives, and looking forward to next week. I'll be back up in Bernalillo at Pueblo Creations doing some similar work with some more dance groups and whatnot. So just want to say big birthday shout out to my friend Norberta Concho. Yeah, it's happy birthday. And I just want to say thank you and say so long to everybody. And once again, thanks again, Bryson. Awesome show. We'll talk to you all down the road. And as always, you got extra fry bread, just put it on the side and we'll be pals forever. Hook on that. Later.
1: All right, Mr. Ron Bryan there, holding the fort down in Santa Fe, New Mexico, there at the youth program there at the powwow. So big shout out here for him. Thank you there, Mr. Ron Bryan. All right, ladies and gentlemen, let's go ahead and let's get some music on here. Let's get back up here into some music here right now. What we got here is, before we do anything, I think we need to read off another powwow that's coming up here right now. Coming up here on July 24th and 25th, we got the Route 66 Sentinel Powwow in Grants, New Mexico, and Joe Salvador Memorial Gourd Dance. This is going to be at the Grants Rodeo Grounds and Cow Place Grants, New Mexico. Again, that's July 24th and July 25th. Coming up here. So mark your calendars for that. Also coming up here is a Youth Mentorship Gourd Dance, the 6th annual celebration, Saturday, August 1st at the Rotary Park Pavilion in Bernalillo, New Mexico, from 1 to 7. Make sure you guys check, see if you guys can make that. Again, that's going to be August 1st from 1 to 7. Head singer is Mr. Wilson Gover. Head gourd dancer is Mr. Modesto Shochochin. Hopefully, I pronounced that right. If you guys need any more information for the 6th annual celebration for the youth mentorship, you can contact at 505-249-1247. So, a lot of celebrations going on out here in New Mexico. It is that time of the year. So, make sure you guys get your calendars out and see what's going on out there. There's also a lot of Navajo Nation fairs that are going on. We got, I believe, the Crown Point Fair is coming up this weekend. And coming up in August is going to be the Rama Fair. What I'll go ahead and do is on our next break, I'll go ahead and get the dates for that so we can mark our calendars for that so we can enjoy those programs there for the Navajo Nation Fair, for the rodeos and the carnivals that come along with that there. All right, guys, let's see here. It is getting close to, it's about 3:01 here. We got another hour left of music. And let's go ahead. We got a double shot of Ed Lee Nate, but before that, we got some Randy Wood coming to you here on 89.9 FM Singing Wire.

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やてあきはなそかいげいくり KUNM Radio It's Nav with Rambo Bobby Steele coming back at your helm here, coming back and holding down the feathers down here, getting down James Brown. We had some good music there. We had, let's see, let me get my playlist back up here. We had Blackfire, Children of the Rez, and Ernest Moniz there. That was rounding out that song set list here. It is currently 3:30 right now. We got 30 more minutes left here in Singing Wire. I want to thank everybody out there who's tuned in. I want to thank everybody who's across seas, especially in Germany. We have some Native Americans stationed in Germany who are tuning in right now. So you guys take care of out there. We got some news coming up here. The U.S. Department of Interior has launched a new electronic probate system for American Indian Alaskan Native trust systems there. So instead of relying on just paperwork, you can now, well, soon you can be able to use your cell phone to keep up with your family's family online portal, where you can upload documents, provide family information, and check the status of your probate case. I remember how probate used to go, everything was paper. People had to drive here and there, had to drive 4 hours to Phoenix. You know, had to drive up to Montana, or you had to drive to Albuquerque. Then when they closed the offices down, you only had the Phoenix office. Then you only had the Albuquerque office that was handling probate. So now it's all going digital. So that's great news for everybody out there who is going through that system there. So I know losing a loved one is never easy. So this new electronic probate system is designed to help Native families navigate the trust estate process with less paperwork, more transparency, and hopefully much faster results there. All right, guys, let's go ahead and get to more music coming up here right now on Singing Wire. We got some powwow music. We got some requested Black Lodge singers, followed by Young Spirit, and a couple more here on 89.9 FM Singing Wire.

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0: Yacht, yacht, yacht, the Navajo Rambo Bobby Steele, coming to you here on KUNM Radio. Thank you for joining us here today. I am going to be out of here. Thank you for everybody for tuning in. This is my first rodeo, my first time on the radio, my FM radio waves here. So I want to thank everybody for listening to me and enjoying the music here. Big shout out to Mr. Ronnie B, who was out in Santa Fe doing his remote live there with the powwow with the 2026 Youth Showcase there. So big shout out to Mr. Ronnie B. I want to give also a shout out to Mr. Iceman, David the Iceman. Make sure you guys go. If you get a chance to hear his show, he should be coming up here shortly on Singing Wire in the next couple of weeks. I want to give a big shout out to the Turquoise Roadrunner, beep beep, David Morgan here. So he's helping me along, and I want to give him a big shout out and make sure you guys tune into his Singing Wire show coming up here in a couple of weeks as well. Also, I want to give a shout out to my mom. Without my mom, I wouldn't have been able to do any of this stuff that that's going on here right now. Graduating from high school, getting a job, just living life in general, and also making the radio station. So I couldn't have done it without my mother. So big shout out to my mom, Alice Vicente. So I love you, Mom. Also, give big shout out to Ms. Raven out in Florida. Make sure you get back to New Mexico, drive safely, and a big shout out to your family and everybody out in Florida. So hopefully stuff is going great for you out there, Ms. Raven. And who else did I miss here? I think I missed, Shuma-san. I want to thank Rena. Okay, Shuma. Hey, honey, beso flatten sin. Hey, that's how we always ask for money. Oh, so again, guys, thank you for joining me here on Singing Wire 89.9 FM. I should be coming back here in a few weeks again for my second show. We're going to be having an interview with the Desert Rain Country Band. So coming up in August, we'll be announcing that shortly. So make sure you guys listen out for that. Also, there is a couple of feasts going on here right now. The Mesita Feast is going on with Leon Freon Neon at the helm with the Iceman up in Mesita. And also the feast in Zia is also taking place going on right now as well. All right, ladies and gentlemen, thank you, Akihat, for joining me here. We're going to go ahead and finish this out with Red Shadow Singers, followed by Jingle Dress, and we will catch you next time.
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0: This is 89.9 KUNM and KUNM HD Albuquerque Santa Fe, a public service of the University of New Mexico. 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

Welcome to Counterspin, your weekly look behind the headlines. I'm Janine Jackson. This week on Counterspin, protests are ongoing in southern Maine, where Joan Sebastian Duran Guerrero was killed by an ICE agent on July 13th. The Maine Monitor says folks are expressing rage, fear, and questions about what occurred. Protesters also showed up at Houston City Hall, calling out ICE operations there that killed Lorenzo Salgado Araujo. Houston Public Media said each speech inside the council chambers was echoed by the raucous chants of dozens of protesters outside who stood for hours during the public comment session, making demands for accountability and transparency. Here in Manhattan's Foley Square, one protester told New York One, "I think it's gone past the point of we need to abolish ICE. I think we need a thorough investigation and, if appropriate, trials, prosecutions." Said another, "For me, this past week is a reminder that we should all be out here." Corporate media are narrating this nightmare, but do their, will their questions ever go deep enough to drive actual change? Right now, the focus seems heavy on the notion that we need to humanize the victims of racist state violence rather than challenge the humanity of those who enact it. Oh, but you'll be happy to know Snopes is on top of the question of whether Joan Guerrero's daughter actually saw her father be shot to death by state agents. Don't want to get that twisted. We'll talk about ICE murders and the bigger system that encourages and absolves them with Lauren Bonds, Executive Director of the National Police Accountability Project. That's coming up this week on Counterspin, but first, a quick look back at some recent press. When Republican South Carolina Senator Lindsey Graham died July 11th, corporate media didn't just whitewash his record. As Julie Holler writes for Fair.org, they highlighted the symbiosis between the press corps and the politicians they are tasked with holding to account. Graham was crucial, for one example, in the transformation of the Supreme Court. First, in helping Senate leader Mitch McConnell block Barack Obama's nomination of Merrick Garland to fill Antonin Scalia's seat, then in providing critical support for Brett Kavanaugh's nomination, which was faltering after accusations of sexual assault from Christine Blasey Ford. Preventing a sitting president from filling a Supreme Court vacancy has been one of the most consequential decisions in terms of changing the path of the country. Giving Trump the chance to fill that seat instead of Obama meant the balance of the court was shifted, ultimately giving the GOP the current 6-3 advantage that has paved the way for Trump's rapid expansion of executive power. But the New York Times' Carl Hulse didn't find that worth a mention. Instead,

0: telling readers that Graham's, quote, bipartisanship extended to his handling of federal judicial nominations on the Judiciary Committee, where he regularly pointed out that he had backed President Barack Obama's Supreme Court nominees at a political cost to himself, while Democrats dug in against Mr. Trump's court picks, a stance that infuriated him, close quote. At one point, Lindsey Graham called Trump a, quote, race-baiting, xenophobic, religious bigot. He doesn't represent my party. He doesn't represent the values that the men and women who wear the uniform are fighting for, close quote. But once Trump took power, Graham became, as PBS explained, quote, one of his closest allies and golf buddies, close quote. So no hypocrisy there. Accounts like one in the New York Times referred to Graham's, quote, much analyzed turnabout, close quote, on Trump. And PBS allowed a source to say that those shifts were an effort to, quote, continue to be relevant. I mean, he wanted to be an effective senator when there was a Democratic president and also when there was a Republican president, close quote. The Sunday political show's Holler Notes perfected the art of veneration. At NBC's Meet the Press, where Graham himself was slated to appear for the 64th time, the network invited Donald Trump, Benjamin Netanyahu, and Republican South Carolina Senator Tim Scott to offer their thoughts. Host Kristen Welker asked Trump such piercing questions as, quote, he loved his work, Mr. President. He was tireless. But it brought him such joy, didn't it? Close quote. Trump responded, there was nobody like him. Netanyahu, for his part, called Lindsey Graham a great patriot who never confused good and evil. Tim Scott also appeared on CNN's State of the Union, where host Jake Tapper asked him to talk about the role Graham played in contributing to America's national security and the way that the U.S. is seen around the world. Scott replied, quote, he was literally one of the edgiest guys as it relates to foreign policy you would ever meet. But it was never because he was a warmonger. It was because he wanted to see peace in every place possible. And if necessary, peace becomes a part of what happens if you use our kinetic response tools, close quote. As Holler writes, Tapper didn't even raise an eyebrow at that grotesque sequence of words. Indeed, no Sunday hosts did more than nod respectfully at pronouncements like, he's just a good person, or Lindsey was just a powerful force for good. So it's worth understanding that where you might be looking for unvarnished news is really just another club you're not invited to. Reporting at Zetio by Asuwin Subsang and Prem Tucker notes the continuance of the Trump administration's bombing campaign against supposed narco-terrorist drug boats. So far, Trump's illegal bombing spree of at least 66 strikes have killed at least 221 people, including, you'll remember, last September's strike on a fishing boat off the coast of Venezuela, which was followed by a double tap to make sure all survivors were killed. While media attention has faded, sources tell Zetio's reporters that Trump wants to expand those operations, even though they don't actually know who they're killing. But they do know that the killing is not interrupting the flow of fentanyl or cocaine or anything else into the U.S. Said one official, at this point, quote, it's murder for murder's sake, close quote. Another said that White House officials have stopped asking for drug data because, quote, people know it's not actually designed to end the fentanyl crisis, close quote. Meanwhile, the Center for Economic and Policy Research reminds us of the nearly 4,000 people who have died in Venezuela's June 24th earthquakes, tens of thousands more injured, left homeless, or in medical crisis. We've seen heart-wrenching coverage, but as CPERS co-director Mark Weisbrot wrote in an op-ed for the LA Times, we've seen little suggesting that Venezuelans digging survivors out of rubble shouldn't have to also fight for an end to sanctions, largely from the U.S., that have destroyed their nation's economy. A study Weisbrot co-authored for The Lancet Global Health estimated that broad unilateral sanctions like those imposed by the U.S. cause an additional 564,000 deaths annually, a majority of those deaths estimated to be among children under 5 years old. So news media that tug heartstrings with images of Venezuelans looking for lost children in rubble, but who don't connect that to the damage and loss of life incurred by economic sanctions, are telling half a story. The point of these sanctions is to punish civilians, to force them somehow to overthrow a leadership that the U.S. has decided it doesn't like. So just like ICE officers shooting into vehicles, such sanctions used to be rare, but have now become a tool of first resort. Probably, Weisbrot offers, because the resulting fatalities are mostly unseen. But just as with murders by law enforcement, more and more people are seeing around media's erasures, and hopefully, quote, as the illegality and human toll of these sanctions become more widely known, the U.S. government will be increasingly forced to abandon them, close quote. 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Maine ICE shooting victim has been identified. What to know about him? Offered USA Today. The first wave of news coverage of the July 13th murder by an ICE agent in Maine saw a lot of stories asking who was Juan Sebastian Guerrero, the victim, or stating what we know about Juan Sebastian Guerrero, as if there might be some biographical detail that would explain or excuse his killing. The repeated mention that Guerrero was not the intended target of ICE that day is also unsettling, suggesting that this behavior would be acceptable if it were more competent, transmitting without friction the idea that people can be valid targets of state violence as part of what we're told is about law enforcement and civil laws at that. And listeners will know that the Department of Homeland Security ordered officers around the country to stop pulling cars over, saying they were going to assess their tactics. And then a day later, Donald Trump demanded those stops resume, said ICE is doing just what they're supposed to do. Joining us now to talk about what we can do, along with being furious, is Lauren Bonds, Executive Director of the National Police Accountability Project. She joins us now by phone from Kansas City, Kansas. Welcome to Counterspin, Lauren Bonds.
1: Thank you so much for having us, Janine.
0: Well, in the wake of Juan Sebastian Guerrero's killing by ICE in Maine, itself in the wake of Lorenzo Salgado Araujo's killing by ICE in Texas, you put out a statement that did not call vaguely for reforms to ICE, as I saw some headlines referring to public outrage. What was the statement you put out actually saying?
1: Yeah, the statement that we put out was saying that we need ICE out of our streets, that ICE should not be engaging in any removal efforts that they're currently engaged in. And, you know, that entails traffic stops, which were temporarily paused. But that also entails, you know, kind of these deportation removal orders, all these warrants that are being kind of served on foot in these different communities and are also leading to violence and death.
0: The statement says it's clear that the only way to prevent ICE from killing us in the streets is to remove ICE from the streets. That's a long way stronger than kind of we need to know what they're up to. You know, they need to sometimes testify about things. This is not that.
1: Yes, I would agree that we are we're taking it a step further than we need body-worn cameras and, you know, we need more oversight. Those things are important too, and they may be more easily attained potentially, although I think we're kind of seeing that even those kind of minimum restrictions on ICE's conduct are being rejected. So we should ask for, you know, what we think is actually going to be the biggest deterrent to ICE violence. And we do think that that is removing them from street operations.
0: Well, let me ask you about this particular thing that you also mentioned that I think is kind of being lifted up for people, this shooting into cars business. You know, this seems to be a primary way if you're making these street stops. This is becoming a primary way that ICE ends up harming or killing people. it's a weird thing, isn't it, to be shooting into vehicles?
1: Absolutely. And I would say that that's, you know, not something that's been accepted in, even by kind of the most pro-force, ardent members of the law enforcement community for over a decade now. There's been kind of a consensus in the law enforcement community that shooting into vehicles, fleeing vehicles, you know, charging vehicles, whatever it may be, is just so highly dangerous that there are few, if any, situations that justify it. Not only dangerous to the person who's driving the vehicle, but bystanders, passengers, and law enforcement themselves. And so kind of the universally accepted or national standard practices around shooting into vehicles is that there are very few situations where it is justified and where policy should permit it.
0: Well, most stories that I have seen note or anyway suggest that the killing of Guerrero, of Araujo, while they're horrific, are not outliers, you know, that they fit in a broader pattern of violence, recklessness, and racism from ICE. In your recent conversation with Sonali Kolhatkar on Rising Up, I understood you to suggest that we hold an even bigger picture about policing in this country, and specifically that we not set up a framing that says ICE bad, regular police good. You know, I know you're not saying ICE violence isn't worth the attention it gets, but what are you getting at there?
1: Yeah, you know, I think that there's been a real, I think, shift. I'm thinking particularly amongst lawmakers who are, you know, identified Democrats who are on the left, who have really spoke up about the importance of curtailing ICE violence right now. And I think that that's obviously incredibly important, but it's a bit myopic in terms of, you know, they're not making those same demands for local law enforcement that are, you know, carrying out similar types of uses of force, similar types of violence and harm against other communities, against their constituents who are, you know, Black Americans, for instance. And so I think, you know, it needs to be a both and. This can't be, you know, just a focus on ICE, because ICE, they're cops. They are doing what cops do, usually against people who are only suspected of breaking civil laws. But there's a lot of victims, as you know, of local law enforcement violence who, you know, have not committed any crimes or not even suspected of committing crimes. And so I think this is very important that we don't kind of reframe some of the violence that ICE has undertaken as being exclusive or specific to federal law enforcement agents, because we know 3 people die as a result of police violence every single day. And those are, you know, largely local police officers that are committing those uses of force.
0: Right. And it's just useful, just as we can't connect everything to Trump, you know, when particular policies predated Trump, you know, and if we think if there's no more Trump, all of this is going to disappear, then we've got something fundamentally wrong. It's important to pull out the tactics, you know, the actual behaviors that are problematic, and to disconnect them from a particular agency even or a particular politician, certainly. Yeah,
1: absolutely.
0: Well, the Department of Homeland Security said in a statement, and I can't remember where I saw this, but they said in a statement, quote, "We are always evaluating our procedures to keep our officers safe and criminals off our streets. We will not disclose or discuss law enforcement tactics," close quote. And, you know, I have to ask, what if we had a press corps that would say, "You won't disclose or discuss law enforcement tactics"? You know, like, wait, everything comes to a halt. You know, I often balk at transparency as itself a goal. You know, we want to stop actions, not just, you know, have a peek at them. But when an agency straight up says, "Oh, we're not even going to talk about how we make any of these decisions," that is a clanging warning bell to me.
1: Yes, I would agree. And, you know, I think, you know, generally we're of the same mind at the National Police Accountability Project that we shouldn't be advocating for transparency for transparency's sake. But transparency is an essential prerequisite for accountability, for reform, for even things like abolition. If we don't understand systems, we really can't improve them. We can't know if they were at issue and causing harm. Like, it really is kind of step one for change, whatever you want that change to look like.
2: Sure.
1: And so at the very least, you know, this is information we should have. And I kind of, you know, just did a long spiel about how ICE are just cops and this is something that we're seeing everywhere. But I would say the way that the DHS and, you know, the agency is functioning right now is really different from what local law enforcement agencies would even try to get away with. That lack of transparency around policies themselves, around practices, and what is an acceptable practice, and what is an acceptable tactic under what circumstances is something that you wouldn't expect a chief of police or a sheriff to not disclose if asked about it.
0: Absolutely. The sunshine is necessary, as you say, as a first step. And this kind of follows along, but I do wonder, and I wonder this sincerely, how police at every level can lie and lie and lie. And then bystander video, as more is often the case, you know, says no, what their account was absolutely false. And yet they're still treated as reliable sources, not just by news media, but by other institutions. It just seems to me it's hard to think of other entities that can be caught in lies again and again and again. And yet each time they come up, there's an assumption that they're telling the truth.
1: Yeah, I think that is something that's very frustrating in our work at the National Police Accountability Project, because you're right, there's data, there's anecdotal examples about the fact that, you know, law enforcement officers in the agencies that are often protecting them or supporting them, you know, have a history of dishonesty, or that they're not more honest than any other witness or not more credible than any other public institution. And so, you know, I do think one of the things that is becoming more and more common post-2020 is that the public, I think, is less willing to kind of accept a police narrative at its face. Right. And that's, you know, doubly for DHS and, you know, kind of what's coming out of the Trump administration about what's happening in these use of force incidents and other things. And so I would say that I think that even though there are some media sources kind of printing the police press release in full detail and, you know, some institutions saying, well, this is what the police said, the public, you know, has less and less confidence in police. And I don't know the current rates, but I think in 2021, the last time there was a poll, less than 50% of all Americans said that they trusted the police or felt that police were trustworthy. And so it would be interesting to see what current data is and how that data stacks up against, you know, a specific look at confidence in federal law enforcement agencies.
0: Mm-hmm. Well, as you're making clear, the work of resisting police brutality, racism, impact on community has a lot of levels and a lot of aspects. And I know that the project fits in there in a particular way. I wonder if you could just tell us about some of the elements of resisting, of upending this system that you're working on. I know, for example, qualified immunity is one issue area, but what are some of the big pieces that the project is focusing on?
1: Yeah, you know, I think we, you know, kind of have a two-track system for change or theory of change at the National Police Accountability Project. We are trying to stop police violence at all of its levels from happening. In the first instance, that kind of goes back to what our calls were around ICE presence in the streets. You know, I think we have similar policy proposals for local law enforcement that, you know, we get them out of traffic stops, that we get them out of mental health crisis intervention, kind of all these places where we know it is likely for law enforcement actions to kind of escalate to violence. So we are working kind of on the policy front to remove police from situations where we know that they're likely to commit violence, and that goes for ICE as well. Kind of ending surveillance technologies, ending kind of the technical side of over-policing that often leads to physical violence. So that's kind of the one track. And the other track is to ensure that there is accountability and consequences when violence does happen. And so that is more where we're focusing on reforms like ending qualified immunity. That's where we're more focused on ensuring that victims of ICE and police violence have an advocate. A big part of our work this year has been focused on training attorneys, civil rights attorneys, plaintiff side attorneys, and even, you know, kind of people who've never done a plaintiff side case or bring lawsuits against the federal agencies when this type of ICE violence happens, because we know that there are so many people who are being impacted by federal law enforcement violence due to these ICE surges in communities that have never really had to deal with that before. And so that's really been a lot of our work and a lot of our focus this year.
0: And the National Police Accountability Project is a network, right, of attorneys and advocates. So it's a big group of folks who coordinate their efforts around these issues, as opposed to, you know, just one organization. Is that right?
1: That's right. Yeah. So we have our members who are litigating these cases. We have, you know, community partners across the country, you know, grassroots groups. And then we also have, you know, partnerships with other national organizations working on criminal legal system issues. And then, yeah, we have our 550 members all across the country. And so we are a big network and a big group and are doing work at, you know, kind of varying levels of policing systems.
0: Well, let me just ask you finally, you know, there's a high point of outrage right now and focus and attention on these ICE killings, as well there should be. But folks have a lot of other things going on, you know, and there's a lot of distracting, you know, bad things happening. And so when there is a flashpoint of attention, you know, folks really want to use it, want to make the most of it. And where folks often wind up is call your representative, call your senator. And I think while that is crucial and that kind of political engagement is important, I think it's frustrating for people to come away from something that feels so visceral, you know, that has made them so angry, that has made them cry, and then to, you know, get on the phone and leave a 10-second voicemail on their senator's, you know, line. And I think folks are looking for other ways to plug in, other things to do. Do you have thoughts for people, just regular folks who are trying to do something about this, who are trying to use their anger for something?
1: Yeah, you know, I think it's so important to go that extra step and attend a protest. I think the protests that we've been seeing at Susan Collins' office in Maine have been really effective in kind of pushing back on the narrative that, oh, I got them to stop, please stop, right? And kind of making it be an issue that elected officials can't just let go away with, you know, putting out a mild statement or, you know, kind of claiming that they influenced a policy that was immediately reversed or whatever. Those feet in the street can really make a difference. And I would also say that, you know, it may not feel great, but those calls to your senators, calls to your representatives, they're making a difference. We have more and more people like coming out and saying that they really want to curtail ICE funding, elected officials that would never take that position in the past. I would also say, though, if you want to be more engaged in, you know, I know people have limited time. There are so many great grassroots groups, some of our grassroots partners across the country that have accompaniment programs. So, you know, being able to go with your immigrant neighbors to places where they might be likely to encounter ICE and just being able to be a presence and an observer and someone who can maybe give them a little bit more protection and confidence, you know, if they have to go to a court hearing or a doctor's appointment or all these places that we're seeing more and more ICE agents popping up. So I think that there's a lot of ways to engage, and, you know, kind of even a simple Google search would allow you to get plugged into that. And, you know, it really, those programs really are kind of based on your availability. It's a short training, and then, you know, it's, you know, driving someone to the pharmacy or something. Mm-hmm. Like it mm-hmm. is an easy way if you have, you know, even a free hour once a week to try to be a source of support and a source of resistance for the immigrant community around you.
0: All right. Well, thank you very much for that. We've been speaking with Lauren Bonds, Executive Director of the National Police Accountability Project. You can find them online at nationalpoliceaccountability.org. Lauren Bonds, thank you so much for joining us this week on Counterspin.
1: Oh, yeah. Thank you so much, Janine, for having us.
0: And that's it for Counterspin for this week. 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The show is engineered by Michael Cherry. I'm Janine Jackson. 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

0: This Way Out, the international LGBTQ radio magazine. I'm Lucia Chappell. In this week's news, marriage equality is outlawed in Senegal. There's no port for the gay Scarlet Lady cruise ship in Egypt either. And New Hampshire and California adopt different attitudes about transgender youth, while trans and intersex pride marchers in Dublin target the 1%. Then in our feature, we'll present a fascinating conversation about a queer icon whose complexity often gets left out of the history books. You'll hear all about it because you found This Way Out.
1: I'm Tanya Kane Perry.
2: And I'm Marcos Nadera.
1: With NewsWrap, a summary of some of the news in or affecting LGBTQ communities around the world for the week ending July 11th, 2026.
2: Senegal's National Assembly has made same-sex marriage unconstitutional. The words marriage is the union between a man and a woman were added on June 29th to the original language. This is the government's latest attack on LGBTQ plus rights. A bill doubling the maximum penalty for same-sex relation was passed by the Assembly in March of this year. Since then, there have been hundreds of arrests. Those found in violation of the law are punishable by up to 10 years in prison. Even advocates for queer relations can be given up to 70 years in prison. Since gaining independence over half a century ago, Senegal's penal codes have criminalized LGBTQ plus people. While the amendment banning marriage equality only reinforces what was already in the Constitution, the new wording highlights the discriminatory intent.
1: The Scarlet Lady will not be cruising into Alexandria, Egypt, just like the excursion was denied permission to dock in any port in Turkey last week. No reason was given. Homosexuality is not explicitly criminalized in Egypt, but repression and discrimination are rampant, worsened by so-called debauchery laws, which have been used as an umbrella to criminalize behavior related to homosexuality or supporting homosexuality. Ironically, the city of Alexandria was founded by Alexander the Great, who captured the region in 331 BCE. Historians believe that Alexander likely had same-sex relationships over the course of his life. That fact did not escape passenger Steve May, who posted on social media, "Just a few hours before arriving in Alexandria, Egypt, a city founded by and named for one of the ancient world's best-known homosexuals, government authorities rescinded permission for our ship of 2,000 gay men to enter Egypt." The ship is arranged to stop in Kotor, Montenegro, in lieu of Egypt.
2: New Hampshire state law now requires schools to out students' gender identity to parents. The bill signed on July 2nd by Governor Kelly Ayotte trumps a 2024 ruling by the state Supreme Court. It requires state credentialed educators to disclose any information requested by parents about their child. Teachers must disclose information even if a student asks for the matter to be kept confidential or fears for their own safety at home. However, teachers are not required to disclose the information if doing so would be prohibited by state or federal law, or if they've made a good faith determination that doing so puts a child at imminent risk of abuse or neglect by a parent. The 2024 case involves an anonymous Manchester-based woman who sued the district after the school withheld information about her child's gender identity. When she discovered her child was using a different name and pronouns at school, she asked the district to instead use the child's given name and pronouns. The school refused. The state Supreme Court sided with the rights of the school and the student. However, under the new law, a teacher who fails to respond to a parent's request could face disciplinary action. The State Board of Education is ordered to update educator code ethics and code of conduct to include this duty to out by July 2027.
1: California LGBTQ plus advocacy groups are celebrating a victory for trans youth health care in the state budget. Governor Gavin Newsom has approved $26 million in one-time funding to establish a safety net for vulnerable patients and families, according to news outlet LAist. There will also be a fund of $30 million for providers of reproductive and transition-related care in the California Assembly's budget package for the 2026-2027 fiscal year. Governor Newsom's original version of the budget did not include the fund for gender-affirming care. It took heavy lobbying and advocacy to get the fund added for the legislature's final version. Trans Family Support Services is among the organizations that lobbied for the bill. Director Kathy Molig declared, "This historic investment will help keep care accessible, support the providers doing this life-saving work, and remind trans young people that California will not abandon them."
2: Trans and intersex pride marchers took the streets of Dublin on Saturday, July 11. Just last year, 10,000 people marched in the largest gathering up until that point. Ruth Coppinger is Chuck the Dowla for the Dublin West constituency. Dealing with the march, she's proposing legislation that would introduce an X marker on gender recognition and birth certificates. The bill would allow individuals to change their gender markers beyond just male and female, thus recognizing non-binary and intersex status. It would also allow people to identify their child as intersex or other on their birth certificate. This addition could prevent parents from being forced to choose between the binary, which is shown to lead to pressure for potentially unnecessary surgery. The Trans and Intersex Pride March is a political protest self-defined as an anti-capitalist militant grassroots movement advocating for not only the liberation of trans and intersex people, but for the liberation of all. "You're focusing on the wrong 1%, was the theme of this year's march. Co-founder of the group, Ollie Bell, elaborated on social media.
3: "Why are multimillionaires, billionaires, and one trillionaire so obsessed with trans people? Scapegoating marginalized groups like migrants, people of color, and LGBTQI plus people is a part of their strategy. If everyone is busy debating whether certain groups deserve rights, it shifts the focus away from their wealth hoarding and tax evasion. Fascist billionaires and trillionaires like J.K. Rowling and Elon Musk are using their vast wealth to uphold the gender binary. The 1% has a stake in maintaining the status quo. The nuclear family, where women bear the brunt of unpaid care work, saves capitalism at least $10.8 trillion a year, according to Oxfam. This means less money is put to healthcare, housing, and other public services."
2: That was Dublin Trans and Intersex Pride March co-founder Ollie Bell, who successfully organized thousands this past weekend.
1: A British court is set to issue a final ruling on the criminalization of sex between men in Trinidad and Tobago. The case was first filed in February of 2017 by Jason Jones, who argues that the ancient so-called buggery laws instituted during British colonization are unconstitutional. The Buggery Act dates back to 1533 England. In Trinidad and Tobago, those found guilty of breaking the law's prohibition on sex between men could receive up to 5 years in prison. Jones is up against Trinidad and Tobago's government. In April of 2018, the Trinidad High Court found the laws unconstitutional, but a local appeals court partially reversed their ruling in March of 2025. Since then, Jones has been allowed to seek a ruling from the final court of appeals. That would be the British Privy Council. The country has pushed for their own court of justice to replace the Privy Council, but for now, Jones is looking to the United Kingdom for a final victory in his nearly decade-long battle to decriminalize sex for gay men in the Eastern Caribbean.
2: A Northern Ireland court has failed to find justice for the murdered lesbian journalist Lyra McKee. Three men accused of assisting the mass gathering were acquitted last July 9th due to weak, mostly circumstantial evidence against them. The dissident Republican group for the new IRA took responsibility for the April 2019 shooting, apologizing for what it called an accident. McKee was covering a riot in Derry when she was struck by a stray bullet. While the nine men have faced charges in connection with the incident, all have pleaded not guilty. The two-year trial that just concluded in Belfast Crown Court was held without a jury before Justice Patricia Smith. Sarah Canning was McKee's fiancé. She says the actual gunman is known, but he has eluded the rest. Canning told Channel 4 News how grueling the trial on its inconclusive outcome was.
4: "Incredibly disappointing, but We've always known it was a difficult case to try. I mean, in a word, it's been hellish.
2: Lira McKee was an investigative journalist who believed the human relationships could heal the conflict in Northern Ireland and the struggle for LGBTQ plus rights as well.
1: That's News Wrap, global queer news with attitude for the week ending July 11th, 2026. 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
2: News Wrap was written by Jeb Bakke, produced by Lucia Chappelle and Brian DeShazer, and brought to you by you.
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2: And I'm Marcos Nadina. 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

0: Even before becoming the first Black woman Episcopal priest in 1977, the Reverend Dr. Pauli Murray was an accomplished civil rights activist, labor organizer, lawyer, and author. The church honors Murray with a feast day on July 1st. Pauli Murray's life was celebrated with a panel discussion sponsored by the American LGBTQ+ Museum in partnership with the Cathedral of St. John the Divine in New York City. Here are some highlights from that discussion.
1: The fact that Pauli Murray, during most of her life, was challenged in terms of her gender identity, always felt that she was in the wrong body.
0: Associate Professor of History at Antioch College, Dr. Kevin Magruder, is the former Executive Director of Gay Men of African Descent.
1: And particularly in her younger years, she consulted with medical professionals to try to address that. She even suggested to them that maybe she should take testosterone. And this is probably the 30s. She was born in 1910. And so if we bring ourselves to 2026 and the advances in terms of transgender people are being rolled back, she was 50 years ahead of her time, at least. And so that's one thing in terms of LGBTQ people, they need to know her. That was not the defining part of her life. And most people during her life did not know that she had those struggles. And we're talking about her today because she had a understanding that she was important and she needed to leave a record.
2: I sort of pick up on what Kevin said.
0: Visiting professor of theology at Harvard, Reverend Canon Dr. Kelly Brown Douglas serves the Cathedral of St. John the Divine, the National Cathedral in Washington, D.C., and Newcastle Cathedral in the U.K.
2: Pauli Murray sort of refused single identity politics, single identity ways of being in the world, single identity, theological thinking, all of those things, right? And that's because Pauli Murray was. So Pauli Murray's journey in so many respects, her legal journey, activist journey, how Pauli Murray showed up in the world, emerged from Pauli Murray's understanding of who Pauli Murray was. Pauli Murray wasn't a single identity person. So Pauli Murray didn't like the black in terms of identifying who Pauli Murray was, because Pauli Murray was black. She lived into that, but also Native American, also white, etc. There's always a debate of how Pauli Murray would identify in today's culture, in LGBTQ culture. But what we know, how we know that Pauli Murray identified, was as boy-girl. And that's so fitting for Pauli Murray, right? Because both were there, right? And so I always say that what stands out to me most about Pauli Murray and the legacy that I try to hold myself accountable to and try as I might, and that is that Pauli Murray tried to create a world where Pauli Murray's could exist.
3: I want to say something about the pronouns I'm using and we're using to talk about Murray.
0: Dr. Sarah Azaronsky is an associate professor of social ethics at Union Theological Seminary.
3: I think that there's lots of ways, Kelly noted, Murray at one point writing to Murray's aunt talked about Murray's little boy-girl personality. Yeah. So I think in contemporary language, there's lots of ways in which Murray might identify as non-binary or trans, definitely did identify as transgender during their lifetime, sometimes described and lived as a man, sometimes described and purposely politically lived as a woman. So I think they, she, and I know a historian who writes about Murray and uses the pronouns he. So that's to say, I hope that you hear some of this pronoun slippage, and that's an opportunity to really think about the expansiveness that Kelly just referenced. One of the things I hope that you come away with today is the sense of what an absolute polymath Murray was. A poet, a memoirist, wrote an autobiography, yes, also an attorney. Murray doesn't click in easily to our existing ways of telling stories, telling history. They were a student at Howard Law School in the 1940s, and in a class with Spotswood Robinson, wrote a paper that would become that would become the legal theory of what would become Brown v. Board of Education. Now, in that class in 1943, when Murray was writing the paper, the legal approach that the NAACP was taking at the time was to argue for the separate part of separate but equal in Plessy v. Ferguson. And Murray insisted, no, we have to come straight at Plessy and argue that everything that's separate is necessarily unequal. Story goes, her classmates laughed at Murray. The teacher laughed at Murray. She made a $10 bet that in 25 years, was Murray's estimate, that Plessy would be overturned. It took 11. Not until 1963 was she meeting with Spotswood Robinson, and he told Murray, oh, we used your idea. No one had told her. And maybe part of the reason no one had told her was what she experienced, and she wrote about it in law school, and she develops this category a few years after she graduates law school. She writes this article called 1947, Why Negro Girls Stay Single. Three-page article. Short can be effective. And in that, she develops the category of Jane Crow. And she describes the experience of black women's experience of both in employment and in other ways of discrimination is different than black men's experience and different than white women's experience. Now, there's a long tradition in American history of black women doing this kind of intersectional analysis. Sojourner Truth, Claudia Jones, the same time as Murray, Johnny Tillman, Alicia Garza. So we can talk about the generations. Murray's contribution was Jane Crow, and she develops this in 1947. This category becomes essential to getting sex added to Title VII of the 1964 Civil Rights Act. In 2020, I don't often quote him admiringly, I'm not even now, Gorsuch in Bostock v. Clayton County wrote the opinion that it was illegal to discriminate against trans and gay workers, in fact, because sex is in Title VII. So I think not only to Kelly's point, did Polly Murray want to create a world in which Polly Murray can live, I think there's all these little Easter eggs. Who could imagine that Paul Gorsuch would be using her legal reasoning to advocate for trans people's workers' rights?
2: When you talk about Polly Murray adding, making sure that sex was in Title VII.
0: Reverend Dr. Brown Douglas.
2: And it would be also Polly Murray that people don't talk about that helped found NOW. And then Polly Murray would leave NOW because sex was there, but those women weren't paying attention to race and weren't paying attention to black women.
3: There's lots of reasons why Polly Murray is not better known. Racism and sexism, misogynoir. The way we tell history and who gets to be an agent in history, who we credit for being brilliant, all of that. Another reason in this case that's important is that Murray's papers weren't available until soon, I think until 2000. So that's part of how this happens as well. And so now when there's this like wonderful like flowing of information about Murray, that's part of the reason why as well.
2: And what's interesting is that both Bayard Rustin and Polly Murray, right, began to enter back into sort of the public conversation and all of that. And so it's like, what's going on in the culture that all of a sudden they come back into the conversation? And of course, no, there would be no civil rights movement without Bayard Rustin. And so they come, or King. So then they come back in, and people didn't know about them, but they sort of reemerged together.
3: And they were friends and hung out at the Harlem Ashram together, which is on 125th Street and Fifth Avenue from 1940 to 1948. And so you have this community of folks who are trying out and experimenting with activism. So I think one of the things that Murray reminds us when we think about the length is that movements take time. And so whenever we're talking about one particular movement and the moment that we're in, I think one of the reasons, there's lots of reasons why Murray and Rustin are being more recognized and considered, but it's also we're doing better at recognizing relationships. And we do poorly when we think about figures because Murray was made better by sparring with Rustin,
2: with
3: for example.
2: Rustin, right.
3: And so there's all of these people, like we can talk about these individuals, but that activism and those ideas happen in community. And so I think partly it's like historians have gotten past who we think are the three main figures. Maybe they are, but there's all these communities that make them possible.
1: And I think another element of that is the LGBTQ movement creates a language and a level of acceptance that historians are not afraid to address it.
0: Dr. Magruder.
1: So they are definitely much more than their sexual identity, gender identity, or sexual orientation. But without a movement to open those doors, even for archivists, because we know how people's archives get sanitized.
3: Yeah.
1: And the fact that things are left in that 100 years ago would have been in the fireplace has to do with that movement.
2: But Pauli Murray left them in. I mean, that's
1: she was intentional.
2: Pauli Murray was intentional. I mean, Pauli Murray, like, saved receipts. If you go into to the archives, it's like the genius. Somehow Pauli Murray knew the time would come. And Pauli Murray did not allow Pauli Murray's own history to be erased in terms of all of these identity issues. Right. If you look at pictures that Pauli Murray preserved in the archives and in some books, Pauli Murray sometimes is dressed male. Mm-hmm. And I like one of the Pauli Murray's nicknames for Pauli self, and the imp. Pauli Murray called herself an imp. And what I like about that imp, you know, you think of imp, it's like, oh, you know, the always pushing against the sort of what we might call now in sort of my theological, like womanist, always outrageous, audacious, doing more, acting grown. That was Pauli Murray, right? And so Pauli Murray, one of Pauli Murray's nicknames was imp. There's a picture of Pauli Murray in like a sailor outfit, right? Yep. There were times that Pauli Murray, passed his mouth. So there's just so much that one could say in terms of gender, sexual expression. But I think Pauli Murray was ahead of their time in understanding humanity and who we were, and understanding that Pauli Murray did not believe in binary categories. Yes. There was a fluidity of race, of fluidity of gender, of sexuality, and in that respect, I'm a theologian, so this is what I like theologically. In that respect, Pauli Murray reflected the richness of God's creation, right? Yeah. And that's what Pauli Murray represented. And so I don't even know if Pauli Murray, when people ask about pronouns and whether Pauli Murray would take on the queer, LGBTQ, what gay, lesbian, I don't think she'd do any of it because Pauli Murray didn't believe in those kind of discrete categories, right? And we just have to continue to catch up with Pauli Murray. Our language is a reflection of our culture, a reflection of our world. Our language is a reflection of power dynamics. And therefore, there was no language that could embrace, and still is no language, that can embrace the fullness of our collective humanity, and certainly that could embrace the fullness of someone like Pauli Murray and the other Pauli Murrays that are in our world today.
0: You've been listening to excerpts from a panel discussion celebrating the life of the Reverend Dr. Pauli Murray, featuring Dr. Kevin Magruder, Dr. Sarah Azaransky, and Reverend Canon Dr. Kelly Brown Douglas. You can see the complete program at the website of the Cathedral of St. John the Divine in New York City. Thanks for finding This Way Out, brought to you by the nonprofit Overnight Productions. News Wrap was written and produced by Jeb Bakke, edited by Lucia Chappell, and read by Marcos Nahara and Tanya Kane Perry. Special thanks to the American LGBTQ Plus Museum and the Cathedral of St. John the Divine for their permission to air the celebration of Pauli Murray. Reverend Dolores Berry performed some of the music you heard, and Kim Wilson composed and performed our theme music. This Way Out thanks the Kicking Assets Fund of the Tides Foundation, Richard Merck and Brad Payton of Silicon Valley celebrating their 50th year together, Brad from Palm Springs, and all the listener donors who make this program possible. 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USA. For producer Brian DeShazer and the entire This Way Out crew, I'm Lucia Chappell. 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

0: there's a combination of huge humanitarian need against the backdrop of substantial drops in funding.
1: War between Israel and Hezbollah has forced over a million people in Lebanon to flee their homes. For Sunday, July 19th, this is All Things Considered from NPR News. I'm Adrian Ma. Coming up, what the head of a humanitarian aid organization saw when she visited shelters in Lebanon. Then, why Japan wants to build a new centralized intelligence agency.
2: As Japan's security environment deteriorated after the turn of the century, policymakers began to identify deficiencies and began addressing them.
1: With The Odyssey busting box offices this weekend, we talk about our favorite big screen epics.
3: These films are engineered to overwhelm you, and you cannot get overwhelmed on an iPhone.
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4: Live from NPR News in Washington, I'm Janine Hurst. The U.S. military says it found unidentified remains at the base in Jordan that was hit by Iran Friday, leaving two service members dead, one missing. Separately, another U.S. service member was killed and one was wounded in northern Iraq yesterday during a controlled detonation of an unexploded ordnance from a downed Iranian drone. This as the U.S. struck Iran last night in retaliation for the U.S. deaths. NPR's Hadil Al-Shalchi has more.
5: Iranian state media said that the U.S. struck six bridges in a southern Iranian province along the Strait of Hormuz, as well as electrical installations and a water desalination plant. Iran said the strikes left 20 villages in the south with water shortages. The U.S. did not have immediate response to Iran's allegations. Iran has intensified its own attacks on U.S. bases in the Gulf, including Kuwait and Bahrain, and in Jordan. Just this morning, Kuwait said it was intercepting missiles launched from Iran. Sirens were heard in Jordan and Bahrain. Deliberate attacks on civilian infrastructure could be considered war crimes under international law. Hadil Al-Shalchi, NPR News, Istanbul.
4: Tomorrow's a big day in British politics. Prime Minister Keir Starmer is leaving office, and his successor, Andy Burnham, is moving into number 10 Downing Street. And Piers Lauren Freire reports.
6: Keir Starmer is a former human rights lawyer who led the United Kingdom's centre-left Labour Party to a landslide victory 2 years ago. But his personal approval ratings remained low, and his party ultimately decided to replace him. He'll go to Buckingham Palace and resign before the King. Then Andy Burnham, his successor and the former mayor of Manchester, England, will go to the palace, and King Charles will ask him to form a new government. Both Starmer and Burnham will speak at Downing Street separately, though. Moving vans have been seen there all weekend. Starmer reverts to what they call a backbencher in Parliament, and Burnham is expected to name his cabinet ministers in the coming days. Lauren Freire, NPR News, London.
4: Spain has won the 2026 World Cup, beating Argentina 1-0 in extra time. NPR's Jasmine Garz has more from the stadium.
7: It was a slow game between two powerhouses, and Spain dominated consistently. Argentina's notorious intense attack was stymied over and over again by Spain's impenetrable defense. It was a rowdy game, with Argentina player Enzo Fernandez being sent away with a red card. That left Argentina one man down as the game went into overtime. Spain continued to dominate, making 20 shots at the goal in the entire game, compared to just two by Argentina. And one of those Spanish shots turned into a goal by Fernan Torres at minute 106. Spain is now the world champion. This is likely Argentina soccer superstar Lionel Messi's final World Cup championship. He is widely expected to retire after this game. Jasmine Garst, NPR News, New York.
4: And you're listening to NPR News from Washington. Memorial services for the late Senator Lindsey Graham, who died unexpectedly on July 11th, will be held starting July 28th. With services in Washington, D.C. and South Carolina. Preliminary findings from the Washington, D.C. Medical Examiner's Office say he died.

0: died from an aortic dissection due to cardiovascular disease. Darlene Graham, his sister, was sworn in to temporarily take his place. Lindsey Graham was running for re-election, and his sister hasn't said yet whether she'll run in the upcoming special primary next month. The Food and Drug Administration has approved a new pill to fight high cholesterol that's not a statin. NPR's Sydney Lutkin has more.
1: Statin pills like Crestor and Lipitor have been on the market for decades, and they can lower patients' bad cholesterol. Doctors have turned to newer medications called PCSK9 inhibitors for patients who need more help lowering their cholesterol. But they're given by injections, and they're expensive. Merck's new drug is a PCSK9 pill. It's called Lipfendra. In clinical studies, it reduced bad cholesterol in patients who had an inherited form of very high cholesterol by nearly 60% after 24 weeks. The new pill will be available at a list price of $315 for a month's supply of pills, but most patients will pay a lower out-of-pocket price, the company says. Lipfendra should be on pharmacy shelves in a few weeks. Sydney Lupkin, NPR News.
0: U.S. futures contracts are trading in mixed territory at this hour. Dow futures are down about 36 points. NASDAQ futures are up about 47 points. 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

0: This is All Things Considered from NPR News. I'm Adrian Ma. U.S. Central Command confirmed today the death of another U.S. service member in the Middle East. The service member died in northern Iraq yesterday in what CENTCOM says was a, quote, controlled detonation of unexploded ordnance from a downed Iranian one-way attack drone, unquote. It's the third death of U.S. service members announced this week after two others were killed in an Iranian strike in Jordan on Friday. In retaliation, the U.S. launched new airstrikes against Iran Saturday evening. And with that, the U.S. and Iran edge closer to all-out war as diplomatic talks have stalled. Today, Senator Mark Warner, Democrat of Virginia, criticized the continuation of the war. Here he is on ABC's This Week.
1: I see no path in the short term how the strait is going to be settled. This war of choice has been a disaster. It has been a disaster militarily. It has been a disaster in terms of how we're viewed around the world.
0: Meanwhile, Lebanon's president, Joseph Aoun, is visiting Washington to meet with President Trump on Tuesday. It's the first state visit to the U.S. from a Lebanese president since 2009. He's hoping to persuade Trump to pressure Israel to withdraw from Lebanon, where over a million people have been displaced amid hostilities between the Iran-backed militant group Hezbollah and Israel's troops in the south of Lebanon. And with the U.S.-Iran ceasefire deal collapsed, there are fears Hezbollah and Israel will resume active fighting. For a view into the situation on the ground in Lebanon, we reached out to Abby Maxman, president of the nonprofit Oxfam America. She just returned from a trip to Lebanon and described how people there are desperate to return home.
2: And so this was July 9th, the day after he put something on social media. And the impact was huge. A shelter that had actually had people leave and go back to their homes just weeks before had 1,000 people return in that overnight period due to this threat on social media by the president of the United States. People's lives upended repeatedly. People are displaced repeatedly. Our own staff have been displaced over and over again. No one wants to leave their home. Their homes have been destroyed and in some cases repeatedly bombed over and over again. It's quite shocking. And yet they still want to return to their lands to farm and live in dignity. But when you're displaced, you leave with what you can carry. So for Oxfam, we support access to the basics, you know, mattresses, dignity kits, water, sanitation, hygiene. We're helping these shelters have solar panels and helping communities basically adjust and try to live.
0: Is there a moment or a person from your visit that really sticks with you?
2: Yeah, so many. Another shelter we visited with the place that 1,000 people had returned overnight after President Trump's threats on social media. I met a 75-year-old man who was so appreciative. He was a bit frail. And when asked who he was there with, he broke down because he shared a story that his experience that three of his sons had been killed in the past several years of war and displacement. And yet he was showing this remarkable gratitude while also enduring unspeakable suffering.
0: Hmm. Describe the scene at these shelters. I imagine it's crowded.
2: Yes, there was the shelter that had those many returnees, those 1,000 overnight tents, basically side by side. So you're kind of walking through, narrow, not proper alleyways, but just spaces between tents. And it's very hot. So people are milling about, obviously not wanting to be inside the tent all the time, but getting on with their daily lives to the extent they can. Obviously, there's areas in the shelter area that has latrines and shower areas and sinks so that people can wash and take care of themselves, and then also areas for cooking and eating. It sounds chaotic, but what was so impressive is the management and commitment to having orderly activities so that people could try to get on with their days. But, you know, there's a lack of jobs, a lack of stability. So there are people who are sitting around taking care of their kids.
0: Can you tell us, when you spoke to people in Beirut, what did they tell you about the war?
2: Well, there were some interesting anecdotes where people say, well, which war? You know, there's what's happening now, what happened 3 months ago. Obviously, our office is right on the Green Line from the Civil War. And there is destruction all around. When we drove through southern Beirut, where some buildings were destroyed, these are very tightly packed urban areas, buildings and commerce and, you know, normal things going on, you know, routine living against the backdrop of buildings that have been completely destroyed. So we know that the infrastructure is compromised in some of the buildings where life is going on as it normally would. So I think there's a combination of huge humanitarian need. That's something we know and our teams are continuously working to address against the backdrop of substantial drops in funding. And I met with some of our partners in Beirut who had been relying on U.S. funding, and they lost 70% of their funding overnight when the humanitarian needs have skyrocketed. Now, for Oxfam, we do not accept U.S. government funding, so we could be an independent voice to influence policy and humanitarian practice globally. And yet, our work is also significantly affected when all of the funding that the U.S. government has pulled out, while the humanitarian needs are skyrocketing.
0: What would you say is the most pressing humanitarian need right now?
2: Well, I think there's one higher order need is having a ceasefire that is more than on paper only, because it is very hard to address any other needs when you have an ongoing war. However, other of those needs, you have a potential crisis of sanitation, sewage, clean water. You know, we know that in Lebanon, there has been compounding crises over the years and so much destruction at a time when investment is needed to rebuild. The need for sustained investment, hope, and opportunity is enormous.
0: We've been speaking with Abby Maxman, president of Oxfam America, who just returned from a trip to Lebanon. Abby Maxman, thanks for being here.
2: Thank you.
0: What animal has orange lips, a long black tail, and croaks like a frog? How about a newly discovered species of monkey? Weird, right? Now, that word discover actually underplays how big a deal this is, because even after scientists found this monkey, proving it was in fact a new species of primate took years. NPR's Henry Larson explains why.
3: Kate Detweiler's team of researchers is in the monkey business. That is the business of finding monkeys.
4: It is really rare.
3: She's a biological anthropologist at Florida Atlantic University. And to hear her tell it, discovering a new primate is a lot like cracking a case.
4: The detective story began in 2008 when the Le Creux Foundation had this blurry photo of an animal that was not clear at all.
3: That was almost 20 years ago, when a wildlife research group, the Le Creux Foundation, went into a remote rainforest in the Democratic Republic of Congo. But then, the monkey vanished.
4: Fast forward 10 years.
3: In 2018, the foundation's members were in that same forest, and they struck gold.
4: And then they got the clear photos. It was this group on the ground that recognized they had something really different, and Junior was there.
3: Junior Omboko, field conservationist from the Democratic Republic of Congo.
4: So I think he should tell that part.
5: But the difference with the picture we're looking at was that this one had this yellow mask around the lips.
3: The monkey Omboko saw resembled other smaller, black and white, tree-based primates, part of a genus named Colobus. But this new monkey had patches of skin, yellowish orange and white around its mouth and eyes, and very distinct hands. No other Colobus looked like it. Some local villagers, the few who knew about this type of monkey, called it Likweli. One October day, as part of their research, Omboko and his team went out into the forest to look for Likweli.
5: So when I came across Likweli, I stayed for over 2 hours. I couldn't leave. I was like, it's hard to spot them. But once you spot them, they can stay for hours. They're like, okay, we know that you need our pictures, so just take your pictures. They know how to position themselves.
3: This audio was recorded by the Congolese research team.
4: we call it the roar of the colobus. It's a really distinct sound in the rainforest. And if you're there with colobus, it depends on the morning at 5 a.m., and you can hear it loud above your tent.
3: After a while, Amboko joined Kate Detweiler's primate lab as they cataloged their findings, and they hit it off.
4: He and I have been hip to hip, shoulder to shoulder, however you want to say it.
3: Over the course of about half a decade, the team made more observations, collected samples, and did DNA and bone analysis, all sorts of tests to show that Likweli is significantly distinct from other colobus species. This week, their study finally published, and they gave Likweli the scientific name Colobus congoensis. They also recommended the monkey be classified as endangered, given its relatively small habitat and behavior.
5: It's just like an amazing, fascinating process, the result at the end.
3: And Amboko and Detweiler celebrated their big moment, years and years in the making, at a local brewery. They listened to Congolese music and shared some mango juice.
5: I am so excited and I'm so grateful for my mentor. At some point, I would just feel like crying, like tears. And when I saw her, I was just a very potent moment that I will never forget.
4: Well, I made the mango juice for you, but I didn't in the hug.
3: It's safe to say they were pretty happy.
4: The biggest reward was to have him there for all of it.
3: Henry Larson, NPR News.
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I'm Janine Herbst with these headlines. The U.S. military says it found unidentified remains at the base in Jordan that was hit by Iran Friday, leaving two U.S. service members dead, one missing. Separately, another U.S. service member was killed and one wounded in northern Iraq yesterday during a controlled detonation of an unexploded ordnance from a downed Iranian drone. Keir Starmer steps down as Britain's prime minister tomorrow and will be replaced by Andy Burnham, the former mayor of Manchester, England. He'll be the UK's seventh prime minister in 10 years. And Ryan Fox has become the first New Zealander since 1963 to win the British Open, one of golf's most prestigious tournaments. I'm Janine Herbst, NPR News.

0: 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They now offer Duck.ai, where users can chat privately with AI. 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
1: This is All Things Considered from NPR News. I'm Adrian Ma. As the United States celebrates its 250th anniversary, many Americans are making it a point to visit historic sites like the Liberty Bell or President George Washington's home. But for one group of American Indians, their 250th itinerary is pretty different. They've been traveling to historic sites in states from where their ancestors were forcibly removed. From member station WYSO, Adriana Martinez Smiley takes us there.
2: The Eastern Shawnee tribe of Oklahoma are descendants of the Shawnee people who lived in Ohio. The tribe organizes a trip to go back there every couple of years. This time, it was a caravan of 52 Eastern Shawnee citizens traveling by bus and car nearly 700 miles from their tribal headquarters in Wyandot, Oklahoma. One of their first stops on a sunny 80-degree morning was at the Great Council State Park, where they were greeted by a tour guide, Steve Cuff.
3: Welcome back.
4: It's good to be back.
3: Good.
2: This area was originally called Old Chillicothe, one of the largest known 18th century Shawnee villages in the state. Eastern Shawnee Chief Glenna Wallace initiated these trips shortly after she was elected in 2006. She says Ohio is home.
4: So while we can document having been in 27 different states, it was here in Ohio when we were forcibly removed in 1832.
2: Amber Graham says she is a descendant of Chief Blackfish, one of the Shawnee leaders of the Chillicothe Band. It was her first time visiting the area.
5: I like to see where they walked, what they did, and it feels like you can feel a little bit of their presence and what they've been through, and it can get a little emotional.
2: Graham and her sister, Ashley Avilis, were looking forward to seeing Serpent Mound. It's a 1,300-foot-long earthen mound shaped like a serpent. The National Historic Landmark was built by Native Americans more than 2,000 years ago. The sisters had only seen it in photos. Avilis says she had been to Ohio once before with her grandmother some 20 years ago.
5: I loved going on it with my grandma, but I didn't get to appreciate at that age what I'm actually experiencing, how to tie it back to our ancestors.
2: Another stop on the tour was the Hopewell Ceremonial Earthworks, a UNESCO World Heritage Site. It was a proud moment for some, since Shawnee people are likely descendants of the builders of the earthen mounds, which were used as ceremonial centers.
6: Pretty amazing. They did all this without air conditioning too, right?
7: Yeah.
2: I'm sure it was. One of those sites called the Octagon Earthworks had been leased to a country club and until last year was a golf course.
8: It's the first time that they haven't been playing golf out here while I was here.
2: Clint Cassis says it was discouraging to see the land used that way. But this day, he felt differently.
8: Excited today. Yeah. Excited today. I went and left a little tobacco and said a prayer, and it's a beautiful place. Starting to see some native plants come back, medicinal plants and forage plants. And so it's been a good day.
2: It's that type of feeling Chief Wallace wants Eastern Shawnee citizens to have, despite being forced off the land long ago.
4: The past is the past. Let's build upon it and let's be more positive, and we hope to be able to return and have a presence here.
2: Wallace plans to retire as chief this fall. She hopes the tribe's trips to their homelands will continue. For NPR News, I'm Adriana Martinez-Smiley in Dayton, Ohio.

0: The Odyssey is one of the most famous stories in Western literature. And this epic tale has gotten an epic treatment for the big screen, courtesy of writer-director Christopher Nolan.
1: No one could stand between me and home. Not even the gods.
0: Oh, my heart is like pounding right now. With The Odyssey in theaters this weekend, we thought, let's use this week's Cineplexity segment to have our own epic conversation about epic films. So joining us are All Things Considered producer Mark Rivers, who produces our Cineplexity segment. Mark, what's up?
2: Hey, Adrian, what's up?
0: And Glenn Weldon, who hosts Pop Culture Happy Hour. Thanks for being here, Glenn.
3: Of course. Thanks, Adrian.
0: And why don't you start us off with what might be an obvious question, but I think a necessary one, which is, what do you think makes a movie an epic?
3: Well, I think you need two things. You need sweep and you need spectacle. Sweep means everything's got to be scaled up. It's a big story that probably unfolds over several years or even decades. It's not a narrow slice is the point. It's the whole pie. It's also got to provide spectacle, which are those visual set pieces, those big visual moments that are so unforgettable that they break through into the wider culture and take on a life outside the movie, like the chariot race in Ben-Hur.
4: This is the day, Judah. It's between us now.
5: Yes, this is the day.
3: The parting of the Red Sea in the Ten Commandments.
6: He opens the waters before them, and he bars our way with fire. Let us go from this place. Men cannot fight against a god.
2: Ride of the Valkyries and Apocalypse Now, that sequence.
0: Yep. Simple rule of thumb, sweep and spectacle. Would you agree with that, Mark?
2: Yeah, I think that pretty much says it all. And I think also it's not just about the big scope, but I think a lot of the great epics that I cherish are the ones with big ideas. You know, it's almost like the filmmaker has so many ideas that he has to paint a canvas large enough to contain them, right? And this is why, for me, superhero films, while they sometimes have the length of an epic, are not epics, right? The biggest idea driving, say, a Marvel movie is how much money it's going to make. You know, an epic will use its runtime to immerse you in this in the story of the human condition, while a Marvel movie uses its runtime for all its life-size action figures to play in the same playground.
0: Can you give an example of what's an epic movie that was not just big on spectacle, but big on ideas?
3: I'd put Lawrence of Arabia up there. The Godfather Parts 1 and 2, not 3.
7: I'm your older brother, Mike, and I was stepped over.
8: That's the way Pop wanted it.
7: It ain't the way I wanted it!
3: More recently, I think Lord of the Rings.
9: You shall not pass!
3: Certainly, Nolan's Odyssey joins the pantheon. It is old school Hollywood with a big budget. It's got sweep and spectacle for days.
2: Yeah, and it's handcrafted. You know, it feels like people made it with their hands. And while I do think that he can struggle with letting his performers and scenes kind of breathe, like he's kind of rushing to get the production done on schedule, he makes you feel the physical sensation of his scenes. I felt like Poseidon's storms were rocking us in the theater. You know, I felt like I was on the ship with Odysseus, you know?
0: Are there times where an epic just doesn't work? And
3: yes.
0: Do you have any?
2: What's an example?
3: All right. Well, I think what kills a potential epic is the evil twin of this ambition we've been talking about, this risk-taking. It's hubris. A film that gets high in its own supply sinks into a kind of bloated, ponderous quality. The classic example of this is the 1963 Elizabeth Taylor, Richard Burton film Cleopatra.
10: You will therefore assume the position of a suppliant before this throne. You will kneel.
3: But I would also say Heaven's Gate.
2: Yeah, Michael Cimino's Heaven's Gate from 1980 is considered kind of the peak example of this. After the financial and critical success of The Deer Hunter from 1978, he was kind of given a blank check for this film. This kind of epic Western that takes place in 19th century Wyoming.
11: You go in there and tell them they're completely surrounded and they must surrender immediately.
2: The budget ballooned over 5 times its budget. It was well behind schedule at the start of its filming. When they finally released it, it was just eviscerated by critics. And a lot of people look at it as kind of ending a chapter in American movies of where directors were kind of leading the charge.
0: So are you saying that, like, Heaven's Gate stands as an example as, like, a studio got so badly burned that other studios were like,
2: never again.
0: We're not going there.
2: Yeah, like, we will never again let a director get this much free reign.
0: I mean, I'm getting the sense from what you're saying that epics are a movie that you kind of, you arguably see less of over time. So it makes me wonder, like, what are some of the epics in your mind that have withstood the test of time?
2: Two that I recently revisited because I've been thinking about America's 250th birthday, Spike Lee's 1992 film Malcolm X and Terrence Malick's 2005 film The New World. Because they're both about the promise and the failures of the American project.
12: If the so-called Negro in America was truly an American citizen, we wouldn't have a racial problem. If the Emancipation Proclamation was authentic, we wouldn't have a race problem.
2: Malcolm X, to me, is a rare screen biography to give you the full arc of a person's life and, like, really pull that off well, you know, showing the many transformations of Malcolm X throughout his life, played by Denzel Washington in one of the all-time film performances.
13: All right, I ain't Malcolm Little. I ain't Red.
14: I damn sure ain't Satan.
13: That's right. So who are you?
2: And then The New World, Terrence Malick's take on the settling of Jamestown, the meeting of John Smith and Pocahontas. So, you know, it's kind of, it's American myth-making, right?
15: I thought it was a dream. What we knew in the forest. It's the only truth.
2: And it's epic the way Malcolm X is epic, but it's also epic the way a Walt Whitman poem is epic, where you're kind of, Malick makes you aware of a sort of metaphysical connection among humans and the natural elements of the world. The voiceovers from the characters, they're kind of like prayers carried by the wind.
16: Come, Spirit. Help us sing the story of our land.
2: Really romantic and also very tragic film, and it's this kind of poem for the screen.
3: Mm. Yeah, and another aspect of this is one reason we're not seeing as many epics anymore is because of the risk involved. I mean, the size of the production is the limiting reagent in this equation. You cannot have an indie epic. You can't make an epic on a shoestring. Only Hollywood can throw the kind of resources that are necessary, and making these films is a logistical nightmare. You have to have several crews working simultaneously in various places around the world.
2: You got to be a general.
3: Definitely you need the infrastructure of studio filmmaking because you need systems firmly in place because every department needs to be working in lockstep because all of that production has to go through a single person, the director. There is a bottleneck. Every shot you see, every take, every set, every piece of set dressing, every music cue, every costume, every prop has to get signed off on by this director. And what many people don't realize is how much of filmmaking is just meetings, endless series of meetings that take place before, during, and after the cameras are rolling.
0: I mean, with Christopher Nolan's The Odyssey, I shudder to think how many meetings that would have taken because it's reported that, you know, this movie had a $250 million budget. It shot in locations all around the world and used thousands of extras. So in a way, it does seem like it's trying to buck this trend away from this kind of filmmaking. And some pundits even say that maybe this is a sort of last gasp of this sort of grand gesture, big swing type of filmmaking. Do you agree with that?
2: You know, as Ben said, epics are about risk, and we're living in very risk-averse times, I feel, especially in the movies. You know, even Nolan, who's probably today Hollywood's most financially bankable filmmaker, he said he could only get to do this after the success of Oppenheimer, right, which won 7 Oscars, including Best Picture. It was the highest-grossing biopic at the time. The Michael Jackson biopic took that over this year. So it just goes to show you that even he had to kind of reach this, like, new stratosphere to get the funds and the resources to pull this off. So I think it can be done, but there are fewer and fewer studios. The industry is facing so much destabilization that it's not worth the risk for just for someone not Nolan to try to pull off an epic in Hollywood or within the Hollywood system.
3: Yeah, and to your point, Adrian, this film is an example of what we stand to lose. It is a film made to get butts in seats and give it its 3-hour runtime to keep those butts in those seats. It serves to remind you what movies can do. Like, sure, we can tell intimate stories, but films can also transport you. In this case, they can open up the entire ancient world to you. They can take, you know, the metaphorical truths that gods and monsters represent and bring them to life. And if there is anything at all that's going to get folks to realize that watching something on your phone or sitting on a couch simply doesn't have the power to move you like the big screen can, it's a movie like The Odyssey. These films are engineered to overwhelm you, and you cannot get overwhelmed on an iPhone.
2: That's true.
0: We've been talking with All Things Considered producer Mark Rivers and Pop Culture Happy Hour host Glenn Weldon. Thanks, guys.
3: Thank you.
2: My pleasure.

0: You're listening to All Things Considered from NPR News. After you exercise, how often do you spend the time to properly recover? Cooling down and refueling the right way has science-backed benefits. From NPR's Life Kit podcast, producer Margaret Serino explains how to do recovery right.
1: Anna Cockrell didn't think much about her workout recovery in college, but once she started to, she saw her biggest fitness improvements yet.
2: I can run faster, I can run farther, I can do more, but it comes with the caveat of I have to warm up better and I have to recover better.
1: Cockrell is a professional track and field athlete, and she's coming off of her best season to date. She won a silver medal in the 400-meter hurdles at the 2024 Paris Olympics. Cockrell shares her recovery routine, everything she does between workouts to reap the biggest benefits. First,
2: I think it's a very bad idea to go straight from your last rep to your car.
1: Whatever you do, don't skip your cool down. Scientifically, the cool down is where your body first begins its recovery. Dr. Natasha Desai is a sports medicine doctor at NYU Langone. She says that when you cool down, you're bringing your heart rate down slowly so that your body can redirect blood flow to the right places.
3: Because you are now not exercising and you don't need all that kind of diversion of blood flow to your muscles, and you need to redirect the blood flow to your organs and digestive system and things like that.
1: When you skip a cool down, Dr. Desai says you could experience post-exercise hypotension or a big drop in blood pressure. You might feel dizzy, you're low energy. So don't go from the hardest movement of your day to sitting on the couch. Try a light walk or jog on the treadmill, for example.
2: So if you've got an hour to get your workout in, think about spending 10 minutes cooling down. Thinking of that as like, my workout is not complete until I cool down.
1: Cockrell also likes to weave in little moments of stretching during her free time.
2: It really can just be turning on the TV and stretching when the ads come on. Like, okay, I'm going to sit and I'm going to touch my toes for this whole 30 seconds. I'm going to get on the ground and get in a lunge.
1: This is also a good time to break out your favorite recovery gadgets, like a lacrosse ball or a foam roller. Equally important for recovering well, how you fuel. So let's strip this down to the basics. What do you actually really need to eat? Jeremy Ford is a sports dietitian and nutritionist at the University of South Carolina. He goes by the rule of thirds.
4: So it would be a third of protein, a third of carbs, and a third of fruits or vegetables. By following a plate like that, it makes it very simple to cover all of your bases from a recovery perspective, but also just kind of a rule of thumb for when you eat meals in general.
1: But right before your workout, focus on getting in easily digestible carbs.
4: We want to be thinking of foods that can give our bodies energy.
1: Think applesauce, peanut butter, Rice Krispie treats. It might take some trial and error to find the food your body responds to best. For Cockrell, recovering well is as much a victory as the workout itself. In moments when her workouts feel bad, she likes to tell herself this.
2: So I could be salty that I was in the back of the pack today, but a year ago, I would have been way in the back of the pack. And today I was in striking distance. So like a win is a win.
1: Maybe the win is that you returned to the gym after some time off, or that you did a cool down for the first time. Once you accumulate enough of those small victories, the wins get bigger and bigger. For NPR News, I'm Margaret Serino.
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5: Spain has won the FIFA World Cup. The European champions foiled Argentina's attempt to win back-to-back World Cup titles with a win in Sunday's final. The game featured a star-studded halftime show, countless celebrities, and President Trump was also in attendance. We'll have analysis of the game and examine the legacy of this year's tournament tomorrow on Morning Edition from NPR News.

I'm Janine Herbst with these headlines. Ukrainian officials say Russia launched one of its largest ballistic missile attacks of the war early this morning, mainly targeting the capital of Kyiv. At least one person was killed. Andrew and Tristan Tate are in custody after being arrested in Miami yesterday. The brothers are known for their social media empire, and they're wanted by British authorities on multiple additional charges, including rape and sex trafficking. And at the weekend box office, Christopher Nolan's The Odyssey debuted with an estimated $124 million in ticket sales. Domestically, that is, and another $139 million overseas. That's Nolan's best opening since The Dark Knight Rises in 2012. I'm Janine Herbst, NPR News.

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1: This is All Things Considered from NPR News. I'm Adrian Ma. Spain is the 2026 World Cup champion, defeating the defending champion Argentina 1-0. It was a battle of soccer's global heavyweights in today's final, which took place in East Rutherford, New Jersey. And while neither side managed to score in regulation, Spain pulled it out in extra time to win its second World Cup. NPR's Becky Sullivan watched the game and joins us now from just outside the stadium. Becky, how are you doing?
2: Yeah, I mean, that one had us on the edge of our seat all the way up until the end, I gotta say.
1: And can you tell us, how did Spain manage to keep Argentina at bay?
2: You know, Spain was really had established themselves as a defensive juggernaut in this World Cup. In fact, they are the first men's World Cup champion to give up just one goal in their whole run to a title, which is, you know, obviously what they did today, just suffocating defense. They kept Argentina from recording a single shot all the way through the 90 minutes of regulation and the first half of extra time. It took until the second half of extra time for Argentina to even have a shot. And then the other pivotal development was the second yellow card given to one of Argentina's midfielders, Enzo Fernandez. He was the hero of Argentina's semifinal against England. He had the equalizing goal in that game, but unfortunately, he really hurt his team here. The first yellow was for dissent, which is basically publicly challenging a referee's call, and the second was for a tackle on a Spanish player that flipped this guy into the air. That got him sent off, and so, you know, Argentina had to play the rest of the game all of extra time down shorthanded, you know, down a man shorthanded. That was always going to be a tall task.
1: Mm-hmm. So, and what does today's result tell us about the future of the Spanish team?
2: They could be in juggernaut phase right now. You know, this is really the start of something, like an era for them. Potentially, they have a couple of really thrilling young players on their team, including, of course, the 19-year-old star, Lamine Yamal. This team won the Euros in 2024. Now they've got this. And in fact, this team has not lost a game since the spring of 2024. And that lossless streak has now reached 38 straight games. This World Cup title run required them to beat four top 10 opponents, Portugal, Belgium, France, and now Argentina. And so with that, they will claim the top spot in FIFA's rankings. And then just to note, too, like, as an international football program that is dominant right now, not just because of the men's team, but because the Spanish women are also ranked number one. They are the defending Women's World Cup champion, and it's the first time that any country has ever held both titles at the same time. So obviously super impressive.
1: Wow. Okay, so something to watch for going forward. And speaking of going forward, what does this mean for Argentina?
2: Yeah, this is a team that had also been on its own impressive streak, obviously, including that 2022 World Cup title that you mentioned. This tournament, you know, it felt like they had some magic to them because it had all these close calls in every game up until this point. This one, I think, just proved simply too much for them and their star Lionel Messi to overcome. Messi is now 39. He was terrific overall in this World Cup. And it's possible, not certain, but possible that this was his last time competing in that Argentina jersey. Certainly possible that it could be his last World Cup. And he took his time on the field after the game, taking it all in as Spain got to do the award ceremony, all of that. So everybody, I think, is going to be keeping an eye on that.
1: I guess we should note, since the U.S. is hosting this cup, it makes sense that President Trump made an appearance and
2: sure.
1: He actually helped hand out awards for both teams.
2: Yep.
1: Can you talk about how was the president received?
2: Yeah, I mean, for the game itself, he wasn't really a factor. There was a dramatic flyover, you know, as he arrived at the stadium before the game started. You know, the national anthem was played. They showed him on the Jumbotron. There were some hearty boos in the crowd for sure. He did come out on the field for the award ceremony after the game, as you mentioned, got some more boos there. Shook a lot of players' hands, got to place the medals over the necks of the biggest stars in the game, Messi and Lamine Yamal, with the FIFA president, Gianni Infantino, alternating. And so, yeah, definitely president, definitely visible.
1: Do you think this game was a fitting ending for what has been an epic few weeks?
2: Yeah, it really was an epic few weeks. I mean, just being in New York this week was full of people in Spain flags and Messi jerseys. And so to get to come here and see it all end up here, it's been a wild ride this summer and really amazing to see.
1: Okay, NPR's Becky Sullivan in East Rutherford, New Jersey. Becky, thanks so much.
2: Of course.
1: Spying and intelligence gathering. Almost every country does it in some form. And among the world's most powerful countries, there's often a large and mysterious three-letter agency behind these efforts. The U.S. has the CIA, Russia has the FSB, formerly the KGB. In Japan, it's TBD, as in to be determined, because it actually does not have a central spy agency and hasn't had one since World War II. But Japan's Prime Minister Sanae Takaichi is trying to change that and build up the country's defense and intelligence capabilities in the face of increasing threats from Russia, China, and North Korea. Richard Samuels keeps a close eye on Japanese intelligence. He's a professor of political science at the Massachusetts Institute of Technology and author of Special Duty, A History of the Japanese Intelligence Community. Richard Samuels, thanks for being here.
3: My pleasure.
1: Japan has gone through decades without a centralized intelligence agency. Can you briefly tell us about the history here? Like, why did Japan end up without a central spy agency, and why has it stayed that way for so long?
3: You know, one legacy of the Pacific War was that debate about intelligence, especially about counterintelligence, became so politically sensitive after the war, and it was even discussion of it was often avoided. A lot of Japanese voters feared that the government would somehow hit a slippery slope and slide back into excessive domestic surveillance and control. And there was a living memory of the military government, and it was not a pleasant one for the consequences that they had led Japan into. So as a result, you know, Japan spent decades punching below its weight in the intelligence arena. During the Cold War, it was sometimes described, not unfairly, as a spy heaven or spy paradise. The Soviet KGB had very little difficulty cultivating Japanese politicians and journalists and academics and service members. And, you know, we're still reading accounts of this in the press just this week. But as Japan's security environment deteriorated after the turn of the century, policymakers began to identify deficiencies and began addressing them. And so today, Japan is on the track to possessing capable civilian and military intelligence organizations, and its central coordinating institutions will be acquiring, as they are stood up, much greater authority and far more resources than they've had in the past.
1: In lieu of having a kind of large entity coordinating intelligence gathering, how does Japan collect intelligence?
3: This is the problem for Japan, that there are multiple intelligence agencies. Now, in the Japanese case, there wasn't a central one that was able to order the sharing of information, like the Directorate of National Intelligence, for example, in the United States. But what they had was what every country has, which is a problem of competing silos, competing units of intelligence in which they're trained not to share. And so they don't share. And so sometimes they get wires crossed and so forth. And fixing that is part of what this reform is all about.
1: From Japan's point of view, what are the intelligence threats that it is most concerned about?
3: The real threats to Japan today is the shifting balance of power in Northeast Asia. The strategic environment in 2026 is not the same as the strategic environment during the Cold War and not during the post-Cold War. It's something quite new. And at the center of it are provocations, provocative behavior by China vis-a-vis the South China Sea, borders, Taiwan, and so forth, and North Korea, which has had nuclear breakout and now is testing its missile capabilities in areas close to Japan. The third thing that isn't getting much attention, because relations are nominally so good between Japan and the United States, is that there's a concern by many in Japan that the United States is less reliable than it used to be. They watched how the United States abandoned Afghanistan in 2021. 6 months later, they watched the United States dither about how to respond to the Russian invasion of Ukraine. The headlines in Japan were all about, is Taiwan next? What country closer to Japan will the United States abandon? That kind of discourse was something that broke into the open, and Japan has responded to it by diversifying its relationships, deepening its relationships with the United States, but diversifying its dependencies.
1: I gotta ask, according to the New York Times, the United States and other Japanese allies, they're helping informing this agency. What's the nature of Japan's intelligence sharing with the U.S. and how they're cooperating?
3: The nature of that cooperation is bilateral, U.S. and Japan. It tends to be bilateral for the Japanese. The problem has been, from the American perspective, that Japan lacks some of the institutional habits. You know, its security clearances remain less deeply embedded. They didn't have security clearances until 2013. And the challenge is not necessarily one of, you know, of personal trustworthiness, but of building durable institutions that are capable of sustaining professional standards across successive governments. And that's what I think they're up to. As I say, the intelligence reforms matter because they reflect this broader transformation in how Tokyo understands its role in the world. That role in the world has become more ambitious, the extent to which China and North Korea have become more provocative.
1: Richard Samuels is a professor of political science at MIT. Richard Samuels, thanks again for being here.
3: Oh, it's my great pleasure. Thanks so much.
1: Every spring, a bird called the common swift takes flight on a vast migration from Africa to countries spanning the Middle East, Europe, China, and even Siberia. And for thousands of years, one colony of swifts has nested in a very special place, the Western Wall in Jerusalem, one of the most holy sites in Judaism. NPR's Ruth Sherlock takes us to the scene.
4: People are praying at the Western Wall, and above them, flying in circles, are dozens of swifts. They're catching insects and feeding their young that are nesting in the cracks of this ancient religious site. Scientists think they've been nesting here probably since this wall was first built some 2,000 years ago.
5: From the skies of Tanzania, middle of Africa.
4: Amnon Han, the head of the Friends of the Swifts Association of Israel, says the swifts fly nearly 3,000 miles to reach this spot.
5: It's a direct flight. They don't stop on the way.
4: And when they arrive at the Western Wall, they are welcomed by an annual ceremony presided over by a rabbi. Han recites from memory the passage from the Hebrew Bible in which Jeremiah admonishes the faithful for not coming to pray in Jerusalem as regularly as the swift visits. Even the stork in the sky knows her appointed seasons, and the turtle dove, the swift, and the crane keep the time of their coming, but my people do not know the Lord's ordinance. There are at least 88 nesting pairs raising their young in the nooks and crannies of this Western Wall. Sarah Wurzel, who was born in New York and has come here to worship, says seeing the swifts here makes her feel closer to God.
6: Every moment he is allowing these creatures to stay in the air and live. How much more so is he hovering over us every moment?
4: I get a closer look at these scythe-winged birds about 40 centimetres across at a kindergarten in Tel Aviv where Han from the Friends of the Swifts Association helped build over 200 nesting boxes close to the roof. There's just something joyous about seeing these guys flying all around us. If you've had a bad day, it lifts the spirits. The birds fly at top speed. They can reach 90 miles per hour. They go round and around the kindergarten, making their distinctive calls.
5: It's called a screaming party. The reason they do it now is to attract the fledglings to come up off the nest for the first flight, to start flying, to fledge.
4: Once the fledglings take off, they may not land again for 2 or 3 years. They eat and sleep and even wash themselves on the wing, slowing their flight to catch water droplets of rainstorms. They mate in the sky, and even once they reach the breeding ground, make their nests from wisps that float in the air.
5: They spend nearly the whole season in collecting materials in the sky, especially feathers from other birds.
4: Swifts land only to raise their young. They mate for life, but Han says they migrate separately.
5: They meet again here.
4: The very same couple.
5: The very same couple reunite.
4: This year, Iranian missile strikes in the war with Israel sent many nesting pairs fleeing, but over 30 pairs remain. Han fell in love with these birds as a champion paraglider. He says in a national competition, he once followed the swifts.
5: Boof, all of a sudden, I was pulled up in a thermal. And I went up with them for 25 minutes until 2,000 meters high. If you fly with the sun at the back, you see them completely black. And if you fly, you circle with them and they are in the sun, they are golden. I'm telling you, I was enchanted. It was magical.
4: The experience changed Han. He has since dedicated himself to protecting the common swift, whose population is collapsing.
5: They're facing problems all over Israel and Europe, wherever they nest, because of the new modern techniques of building.
4: Swifts adapted to live with humans, nesting in the nooks and crannies of our buildings. But the glass facades of skyscrapers and neat constructions of cities today leaves no room for them. Han began by building nesting boxes around his daughter's school and now builds them across Israel. He rescues nestlings who fall from the inadequate spaces their parents are forced to raise them in, and he places them in the nests of other swifts, who he says adopt them and care for them. And
5: to my amazement, each one of the parents that came to feed noticed that new one is more hungry than the others and fed him first.
4: From the kindergarten roof, Han looks out over the immigrant neighborhood of Tel Aviv that we're in.
5: All these places around here are going to be demolished and skyscrapers will be built and there will be no more room for the swifts to nest in.
4: The nesting boxes Han helped install in this kindergarten mean that when the swifts return from Africa, they will still find homes to raise their future generations. Ruth Sherlock, NPR News, Tel Aviv.

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